TSS, from the top, we had I Feel Sanctified, remembering Ronald Lepre, the original bassist of the Commodores. Gabriel Chiodros out of Seattle, Washington, with For Us, By Us. Muckleet on vocals, that haunting voice that you heard. She used to sing with him in their early group called Copper Wire. I think it was a one-off album. I'll Be Good to You, originally done by the Quincy Jones-produced Brothers Johnson. In this case, Quincy's featuring Ray Charles and Chaka Khan, so it's a mixture. It's a cover involving a Seattle, and a Windy City person. Neil Young, so prolific. That's why there's so much of him on this show today. Liz Wright covering his song Old Man that he wrote about a groundskeeper at a house, if I recall correctly, when he was looking at a big house to rent or buy when he moved out to California. I want to bring you back around to something I mentioned earlier, the Soul Pod. They are my drive-about interviews in the City of Bridges, in case you were wondering why the show and the podcast both have logos that include bridges. We always have a blast on these interviews, and everybody has a lot to say. Most are about music, but I'm starting to line up authors and cartoonists and columnists. It's a lot of fun. It's really interesting. soulshowmike.org/soulpod. Okay, I promised Neil Young and Rick James together, right? They were called the Minor Birds, recorded by Motown. Here it comes.

6. Somebody done got slick. When deadly germs are taking turns, seeing what makes us tick. Tuskegee 626. Scientists getting their kicks. When deadly disease can do what it please, results ain't hard to predict. Tuskegee 626.

We had some Buffalo, some Toronto, some Saskatchewan, and some Portland in that set. And of course, we had to have some Joni Mitchell in her own voice on the Soul Show, right? So from the top, Rick James and Neil Young in the Minor Birds, Go On and Cry, a very short-lived project with those two. Tranche out of Portland, you heard the band Conbrio with that song featuring Sarah Clark, also of Portland. Powerful voice. I did an interview with her right before, or rather right after she joined the motet. Gil Scott-Heron and Brian Jackson, that's just our usual paying attention to those guys. Tuskegee 626, a story in itself. Joni Mitchell herself singing with Herbie Hancock on Herbie's album River, the Joni Letters, Tea Leaf Prophecy. And this is a Latinized, wonderful rendition of Thriller by Rodriguez y Martinez. Nina Simone coming up, and then I promised you one last extended live track. This one will also be in the Far North tradition. It was written by Detroit's Eddie Holland, and it is performed by Rare Earth, a group out of Detroit on Motown. I hope you've enjoyed this show. I'll see you next week. This is Mike Canton. It's been The Soul Show.

really having a good time, man. I gotta tell you, I'm having a good time. Yeah. All right.

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2: Hello and welcome to the Global Village. I'm Chris Heim.

This time in the Global Village, we celebrate Portugal Day, a national day of celebration in Portugal. It's based on the date of the death of one of the great epic poets of Portugal. And it is a celebration that also goes on in other parts of the world where there's Portuguese-related populations, which is convenient for us because it also happens to be the birthday today of Brazil's João Gilberto, one of the greats of Bossa Nova. In fact, we'll begin with a song that's regarded as the first recorded Bossa Nova, and it is from our birthday artist, João Gilberto, as we begin this visit to the Global Village.

Music from Cape Verde from the singer Elida Almeida as we highlight music from Portugal and related places, this time in the Global Village for Portugal Day. And some music up next from an artist from Angola. This is music from Valdemar Bastos here in the Global Village.

Stan Getz with our birthday artist, João Gilberto, with a lovely version of the Antonio Carlos Jobim, Vinicius Chimore song, O Grande Amor. As we mark the birthday of one of the greats of bossa nova, one of its pioneers, João Gilberto, singer and guitarist, and you heard him there doing both on that song with Stan Getz. We also heard some music from Angola, from Valdemar Bastos, Sofrimento, the song from him, from Cape Verde, also as was true of Angola, a former colony of Portugal. In fact, actually, when Portugal took over the islands of Cape Verde, they were not inhabited. It was a stop along the slave route that eventually became populated, and with it eventually came some marvelous music. And we heard Alida Almeida, part of a new generation of singers that have followed in the wake of Cesária Évora and adding their own new influences to the music, but continuing with that marvelous feel of Cape Verdean music. Ora Dolce, Ora Marcos, the name of the album from Alida Almeida. And we started with João Gilberto, with a song that is credited as the very first recorded bossa nova song. It was done in 1958, the classic Chega de Saudade, or No More Blues, João Gilberto. And again, his birthday today, celebrating that and also celebrating Portugal Day, which marks the death of the epic poet Luís de Camões in 1580. Actually, it was rather ironically in that year that Spain took over Portugal, but because actually his birth date wasn't known, they chose the date of his death as the day of celebration. It has become a national and international holiday that's celebrated by people of Portuguese descent around the globe. And so we shared a little bit of music from some of the places that, as we mentioned, were once colonies of Portugal. Not always an illustrious history that the country had, but nonetheless, there's some of the connections with Portugal through some of the music and some of the artists from those places. In Portugal itself, rather interestingly, fado music also had a lot of nationalist connotations until a new generation of artists more recently have reclaimed it and made it their own and done some amazing things with it. When we return in just a minute, we'll hear one of the great contemporary singers of fado music, music from Marisa and her classic Primavera, in just a minute here in the Global Village.

0: Celebrating Portugal Day here in the Global Village with some wonderful sounds from Portugal. And there at the end, from Portuguese guitarist Custódio Castelo. He spent a number of years working with one of the stars of the contemporary fado scene, singer Cristina Branco. And they're from an album he did under his own name called In Ventus, and In Quietude was the name of the piece. And you could hear from that taking that Portuguese guitar sound and fado style in some interesting new directions with his work. Custódio Castelo. In front of that, some music from an artist who took home the Best Album Award from the Amália Rodrigues Foundation. Amália, one of the legends of fado music. And the music that we heard was from the album Fados de Amor from Rodrigo Costa Feliz. His album has an interesting other distinction. The Portuguese guitar player there is a female artist, rather unheard of in the past, but they're having a very strong presence in shaping that award-winning album, Fados de Amor. We also heard some music from the group Coimbra Fado, taking its name from a style of music that came from that city. A group of university students began to pioneer it, and actually the father of the artist who we heard right in front of that was one of the pioneers of the instrument and that style of music. And this group, hearkening back to that traditional sound, Verdes Años is the name of the album. It takes its name from a piece from Carlos Paredes, who is the artist we heard right in front of that, Asas Brancas from Coimbra Fado. Carlos Paredes, the son of Artur Paredes, who was the artist who helped to create the Portuguese guitar and at the center of the founding of that Coimbra Fado style of music. He went on to do some amazing things with the Portuguese guitar and really took it into a whole other realm. He did an album with bassist Charlie Hayden called Dialogues, and a really beautiful meeting of those musical worlds. And all that started with Marisa. As we mentioned, a new generation of singers has been reclaiming fado and adding their own influences to it. And certainly one of the big stars of that style of music and an artist who has taken fado internationally. From her album Fado Curvo, we heard one of her best-known tunes, Primavera, music from Marisa. Here in the Global Villages, we celebrate Portugal Day, and we're also celebrating the birthday of João Gilberto from Brazil, one of the pioneers of bossa nova music. We'll take a quick break, and when we return, we'll head to Montreux, where João Gilberto recorded a live album and did his version of Brazil. That's next here in the Global Village.
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music from a Portuguese group that has attracted international attention through a series of albums that had some roots in fado, but also a variety of traditional and contemporary folk styles as well. The group Madre Deus, some music from their album O Espírito de Paz. And we also heard one more from João Gilberto from his album Live in Montreux with the Ari Barroso classic Brazil. To wrap up both our birthday celebration for João Gilberto and also our little celebration of Portugal Day, a reminder you can get the full playlist for this show on our Facebook page at facebook.com/Global Village Radio. We also post information there about what's coming up on the show, world music news, music videos, and much more you will find there. 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Global Village is a production of KMUW, Wichita Public Radio. I'm Chris Heim. Thanks for being with us here in the Global Village. And we'll leave you with one last one from Portugal, a group that actually was taken under the wing of Madre Deus and helped to get a wider audience through that connection. A lot of the music that we've heard has featured the Portuguese guitar, but another traditional instrument from Portugal is the accordion. And four accordionists teamed up as the group Danças Ocultas. And here they are with a piece called Quartetra. To see us out this time here in the Global Village.

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1: 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And tonight, the name of the mixtape is 10, and we're doing it 80s style. 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He'll fix all your 80s needs. But anyway, why this? Because I'll tell you why. Because the first song we're going to listen to is a Queen song. And while I was listening to it, I was like, this is why I listened to the radio when I was a kid. And this is how I got all my music. Sometimes I recorded music off the radio. So sit back and enjoy some 80s on Mixtape.

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This is Mixtape with your host, Weird Michael Beard, and we just heard... Well, actually, let me start before that. If you like what you just heard, you can find more of that Monday nights from 7 to 9 with the Roots Rock Reggae Show with Tim Gordon, so check it out. Anyway, what we just hear, we just heard Sean Flynn in there by The Clash from the... what is that from? That's from the Combat Rock album from 82. Before that, we heard a remix version of Waiting in Vain by Bob Marley and the Wailers. Before that, we heard Musical Youth in there with Pass the Dochi. And we started, or before that, we heard Eddie Grant in there with Electric Avenue. And we started that off with Queen and Radio Gaga from the Works album. So there you go. Hope you enjoyed that little set. We got more coming up. Enjoy a little bit of this. Okay, people, tonight's mixtape is called 10. You can follow me on the socials at Facebook, Instagram, Spotify, and Mixcloud. 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Excuse me. Let's turn down the police for a minute. 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And that, yeah. So anyway, let's see, what else we got coming up here that I can share with you okay, how about this one? The next Bush House Heritage Talk happens Sunday, June 14th from 2:30 to 3:30. The talk is titled 1863 Salem Scandal, when white elites defined customs that attended a black wedding. Whoa! The storyteller is Brian Waldo Johnson, retired research at Western Oregon University. Seating is limited. 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So do that. All right, people. Let's get back in the music. I'm just going to say you listen to 88.5, 100.7 KMUZ. This is Mixtape with your host, Weird Michael Beard. Enjoy some Wendy and Lisa, all right? All right, enjoy.

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This is Mixtape with your host, Weird Michael Beard, and we just heard Prince in there with Alphabet Street from the Love Sexy album. Before that, we heard the Bangles doing Manic Monday from their Different Light, a song that Prince wrote. Before that, we heard Prince again with Starfish and Coffee from his Sign of the Times album. Before that, we heard Prince and the Revolution with I Wonder You, song by Wendy and Lisa. And speaking of Wendy and Lisa, we started that set off with Wendy and Lisa doing Waterfall from their self-titled album from 87. Why? Because on Sunday, it was Prince's birthday. He would have been 68 years old, right? Yes, he would have been 68 years old, and boy, do I miss him. And they're releasing some new music of his or stuff from the vault in July, I think towards the end of July or beginning of August. We shall see what that sounds like. But anyway, I just wanted to share that with you, and there you go. Name of the mixtape this evening is 10. You can follow me on the socials at Facebook, Instagram, Spotify, and Mixcloud at Weird Mike Beard. And what else did I forget to tell you? Okay, so there you go. I hope you enjoyed that little medley there. And we're going to go out with... well, actually, no. Well, yeah, but I'm talking to myself. Anyway, so let's listen to a little Stuart Copeland.

people. The Salem Kaiser NAACP invites the community to its annual Juneteenth celebration on Friday, June 19th from noon to 6 p.m. This year, the celebration will be at Salem Riverfront Park with entertainment, local vendors, and food, honoring the post-embrace in the future. Learn more at Facebook. Search for Juneteenth Salem 2026. So there you go. Get down there and do it. That's a lot of fun. It is. And, I don't know. I mean, if you have to work, you have to work. But there you go. Anyway, I'm going to let you enjoy more of this. Stuart Copeland. This is called Gong Rock. This is from his Rhythmus album. We got some Talking Heads coming up. Enjoy this. 88.5, 100.7 KMUZ. This is Mixtape. 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

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This is Mixtape with your host, Weird Michael Beard, and we just heard the legendary George Harrison in there with Dream Away from his Gone Troppo, also at the end credits of Time Bandits. It's actually, the song is about Time Bandits and the making of it. Before that, we heard Talking Heads in there with Nothing But Flowers from their Naked album from 1988. You know, Joni Mitchell's got a song just like that, too. And I'm sure there's a 90s version and there's every decade version of how we are destroying the earth. Hey, there we go. That's the Weird Mike Beard. I know. Tonight's mixtape is called 10. You can follow me on the socials at Facebook, Instagram, Spotify, Mixcloud at Weird Mike Beard. 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

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This is Mixtape with your host, Weird Michael Beard. Tonight's mixtape is 10. We've got a very uplifting set here. We've got the Ravellos coming up here, and that's all I'm going to say. Let's get into the music, all right? Sit back and enjoy, people. Think of pure and happy thoughts. Be positive. Donate money to KMUZ. That's what you could do. Yeah. Learn Shakespeare. Yeah. Yeah. Learn about biology. Yeah.

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This is Mixtape with your host, Weird Michael Beard. And we just heard the Rave Ups in there with Rave Up, Shut Up. Before that was Lords of the New Church. From the Method to My Madness, Lords of the New Church, that's who the band was, and their song was Method to My Madness. Just totally made me mad right there. Before that, we heard Killing Joke in there with 80s. The Flower Pot Men were before that with Beat City. The Ravellos were in there with Rev Up. That's what we started with, so there we go. You're all pumped up now, huh? And I got this nice.

Sure, whatever you say. Whatever you say, Weird Mike Beard. Makes no sense. Look, the name of the mixtape is 10. Follow me on the socials at Facebook, Instagram, Spotify, Mixcloud. And let's enjoy a little bit more of this. Just because. Listen to how beautiful this is.

Okay, so anyway, there we go. 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Just show your love for community radio. I mean, you're not going to get a show like this. I mean, maybe in another community radio station, but not a, like a terrestrial radio. And I don't even think on internet radio. But hey, who am I? I don't know. Let's see. What else? Oh, okay. So in the first medley, was kind of like it was rambunctious. It was punkish. It was rocking. There was also something else in the early 80s in England. There was the Romantic era. And that's what we're going to do here. We're going to play some of that music. We got some ABC coming up. That's all I'm going to tell you. Then we got some other individuals. And I'll come on back and we'll talk about it. We'll share about it. We'll open our feelings about the Romantic era of the early 80s in London.

right, people, let's make this quick. As you're prepared for the heat of the summer, Marion County Health and Human Services wants you to stay safe this summer. Stay cool, stay hydrated, stay informed. Learn more at... Hang on. There we go. Heal.mchealthy.net. All right, people, let's get back in the music. 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

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This is Mixtape with your host, Weird Michael Beard. And why are you so sinister, fool? I'm just being silly. Anyway, we just heard, I think, one of the greatest guitar solos ever by Mr. Stevie Ray Vaughan. And I prefer the album version to the single version of David Bowie's China Girl from the Let's Dance album. Before that, we had the Eurythmics in there with What I Lie to You from the Be Yourself Tonight. Before that, we heard Duran Duran in there with Is There Something I Should Know? And we started that off with some ABC and Poison Arrow. So there you go. Let's enjoy a little bit more

one of the things I enjoy about making mixtapes for you is just to set the atmosphere, to set the tone. And this next melody, we are setting the tone right here with Race Against Time by U2 playing behind me. Tonight's mixtape is called 10, and you can follow me on the socials at Facebook, Instagram, Spotify, Mixcloud, at Weird Mike Beer. So, anything, let's see what I tried. Getting back to the Bowie thing, though. If you didn't know that Stevie Ray Vaughan played on that album, he plays all the solos, and it's clean, like he must have just patched into the board. Oh, amazing, amazing. And I'm glad he didn't go on tour with Bowie, though. He was offered a touring gig, and he stayed and made his first album. And good for Stevie Ray Vaughan, and with the help of Jackson Browne. Boy, when Stevie came on the scene, people were just, they were ecstatic by his guitar playing, his emotion, you know, his playing style. Oh, amazing. Okay, so we're going to change gears. Like I said, U2 here is setting it up. We're going to listen to some Robbie Robertson with U2 coming up here. And so I'm just going to let you enjoy this. I like this song. I like the droning of it, the way the bass beats on goes on. So. So you're listening to 88.5, 100.7 KMUZ. 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

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This is Mixtape with your host, Weird Michael Beard, and we just heard The Police in there with Walking in Your Footsteps from the Synchronicity album. Before that, we heard U2 in there with Exit from the Joshua Tree album. And before that, we started that set off with Sweet Fire of Love from the Robbie Robertson self-titled album from 1987, too. All right. So there you go. All right, people. My time has come. The name of the mixtape was Ted. You can follow me on the socials at Facebook, Instagram, Spotify, and Mixcloud. 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Let's see. What else do I want to tell you? Stick around for the Modern Jet Set show. A little bit more foreign, which is nothing wrong with that after my show, but good set. So stick around for Modern Jet Set and see. 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Join me next week for another fun-filled episode. Same weird time, same weird channel. What will it be? I can't tell you right now. I have to put it together. We'll see. Anyway, also, I just tell you, thank you all for listening week after week. Greatly appreciate it.

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This was Mixtape with your host, Weird Michael Beard. Be good humans and have a week.

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Thank you for flying with Modern Jet Set. I am Iris Berkley. We are a little more than a quarter of the way through this hour-long flight, and in the background is Denver producer Mux Mool off Skull Taste 2 from 2020 on Young Heavy Souls record. It's called Old Where It Counts, wrapping up a set that also included something new from Evax, and that is one half of the legendary duo Rat-A-Tat. He's back with something giving some serious Moby vibes on Because Music. The record is Just Like Fire. We heard When I'm Gone. Before that, a classic from Bjork, topped the European pop charts in about 1993, still holding up super well today. From debut, that's Bjork's first after disbanding the Sugar Cubes, we heard Human Behavior. And to start us off, Murex, debut single from the Swedish avant-pop artist on Young Records, a single called Massacre. Have a few surprises coming up ahead. I don't want to spoil them, but I don't think you're going to catch this next one coming, so stay right where you're at. And as always, thanks for flying with Modern Jet Set.

0: And friends, this is our final descent here on Modern Jet Set. We got Mombasa with Al Rahman in the background. Something new from Blind Yeo before that called Color Pillow on 2026's The Lemoine Point. And Nora Mint Semali with Mughadim Kar off last year's Yenebet. Started off this final set with the Ngozi family and Umzanga from Gate Crash 78. And I am Iris Berkeley. You want to hear any more of this? You can always find our most recent flight and full show archive whenever you need a getaway over at modernjetset.com. But until we meet again, stay safe, stay sane, stay sassy, and most importantly, stay sexy, my friends.
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2: That's right. You are hanging out here at Cafe Chill with your host, Seth, as we bring you a wide variety of instrumental electronic sounds for you to sit back, hang out, and relax to, or perhaps even adventure to, whatever it is you got going on. We've got you covered. Some classic sounds, some relatively new sounds, and all of them lovely or interesting at the very least. We're going to have a little bit of that sort of old Weather Channel vibe coming in later on in the hour with both Artist Tapes and Tornado Wallace. A few squishy sounding synths along the way too. I think that's my best way to explain what I've got here in the lineup. And then of course, some very dreamy but beat-driven sounds by Sunglitters as well. So all that and more right here at Cafe Chill.

0: tempo music. This is Cafe Chill. Chill.
1: That's right, you're tuned in to Cafe Chill as we bring you sounds to dream to, sounds to just mosey on along to slowly. Perhaps we'll pick that pace up a little bit later on in this hour of the show. Kind of do that. Seem to ebb and flow and flex in and out of quick and slow tempos a little bit. Keeps me on my toes. Maybe it keeps you on yours as well. Just because we're chill does not mean it's got to be boring. That's for sure. To be fair, though, I do sometimes play what someone referred to as wallpaper ambient before, and I actually thought that was a really interesting term for what is supposed to be a not very interesting thing. Again, everything is very subjective. Hey, I've seen plenty of wallpapers that I very much liked, and I mean the ones in houses, not on a desktop. All right. I'm going to move this along with a familiar artist here and a familiar song, but one that I don't think I've played in a little while. A bit of Richard Alfaro coming your way. You're listening to Cafe

0: 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Chill, chill, chill, chill.
1: Cafe Chill. Coming out of those dreamy, very textured, slightly distorted sounds of artist Sun Glitters. That is the, I think, almost 12-minute song called Ocean Views. I only played about half of it here for you. It's part of a really cool old project that Sun Glitters took part in. It was a collaboration between him and this dancer. I wish I could remember her name off the top of my head. I think I accidentally closed my tab earlier. But it's very cool. There is a video to go alongside this as well. She is up on stage dancing while Sun Glitters is playing this music, and there's visuals going on in the background, and I just thought it was very beautiful and absolutely worth checking out. I definitely spill on this every time I play this song. It's available on Bandcamp, and it is also available up on YouTube for those who wish to view it. Two songs back for you. A little bit of Invisible Pyramids, a song that I can no longer find online, and I'm very sorry about that, but I thought it was a fun one nonetheless. It is called Cutie Pie. That's the one that I did mention earlier. It has a little bit of this, like, squishy synth throughout it. I like it a lot. And in fact, a lot of Invisible Pyramids music in general seems to have disappeared. I do not know if they changed their name. I do not know if they just said, I don't want this out there anymore. If so, I'm sorry for playing it, but I like it. A little bit of Richard Alfaro opening up that set. The track Alone from the album Refract. Richard Alfaro, one of those artists that we found on a compilation from, I believe, Sunset Waves many years ago, and immediately started picking up anything that they were releasing. Hopefully we'll get to see a lot more music from them soon enough. My name's Seth. You were hanging out here at Cafe Chill. I'm going to bring a little bit of Mrs. Jinx your way. Hope you enjoy.

0: This is Cafe Chill. Chill.
1: Ah, yes, Cafe Chill. Diving back through some of our old favorites here, and also old songs that we more recently discovered, even though they've been out for a few years. You did just hear artist Board, B-O-E-R-D, with the song Look from the album Misplaced. I took a break from playing this song for a long while because I was playing it a lot. It felt like a good time to bring it back. I was just in the mood for it, you know? This is one of those songs that I really didn't want to get sick of from overplaying it, because that is very easy to do. If any of you remember when we were able to set custom songs, when we were first able to set custom songs as ringtones and alarms, that was a very easy and quick way to make yourself incredibly sick of your favorite song back in the day. So let's not tread there.
2: Yeah.
1: Two songs back, of course, a little bit of Tycho with the song Easy comes to you from the album Simulcast. It was actually released on two albums, Weather, and then about a year later on Simulcast. Weather is the album that had a lot of songs featuring vocalist Saint Sinner. Simulcast included a few of the instrumental versions of those songs that were reworked, and then several new songs as well that were also instrumental. Some Tornado Wallace back there with Healing Feeling from Lonely Planet, as well as Tapes with Aquarium Trousers. I love that song name. That's from the single Sauna Research. Both of those sort of harking back to the days, like the 80s and 90s Weather Channel days. And then we opened up that set with Mrs. Jinx, the song Dusty, from the 2008 album The Standoffish Cat. I hope you're enjoying all these sounds. We are kind of going a little bit all over the place, but having a lot of fun with it. I'm going to bring a little bit of Ulrich Schnaus your way. Another playful track called Nuddlemouse. 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

Cafe Chill, playing you the collaborative works of Robin Sacroso and Corora. The song In Orbit, that's from the single Deep Sea, released in 2024. It seems as though I've never played this song on this show before, which kind of surprises me because I've definitely played the others off this single. A little bit of Memorex memories back there. The song Beacon Hill from The Life of Riley. Of course, one of our favorites here, Hello Meteor, the song The Tropic Sport Lounge off of, still to this day, my favorite release from them, the Oahu GP. And then we open that up with a little bit of Ulrich Schnaus, the song Nuddlemouse, from the 2012 release A Letter from Home, an ambient selection. Thank you so very much for tuning into Cafe Chill and hanging out with us here. The show is produced by myself, Seth, and our executive producer is Richard J. Dalton. 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
1: From Quality Radio Productions, it's another edition of Jazz Progressions. I'm Jake Longwell. This time, it's another one of our very popular all-fusion shows. And we'll begin with an eclectic mix of fusion from the 70s, starting off in 1978, and music of Gong, with Pierre Morlan on drums, Benoit Morlan and Muriel Bauer, vibes and marimba, François Cosset, congas, Alan Holdsworth on guitar, and Hansford Rowe on bass. From the album Espresso 2, here is Soli.

Wrapping up that set with Return to Forever, and a track from the one and only album to feature this particular lineup of RTF, Chick Corea on keyboards, Bill Connors on guitar. He would be replaced for the following session by Al DiMeola, Stanley Clark on bass, and Lenny White on drums from 1973, the album Hymn of the Seventh Galaxy, the album having strong space and science fiction themes. We heard The Game Maker. Before that, music from the Dutch quartet Scope and their second album, Scope 2, from 1975, with Rob Franken on keyboards, Rens Neuland on guitar, Rick Innings on bass, and Hank Zomer on drums. We heard Frisky Frog Funk. And we began the set with Gong, fronted by the brothers Pierre and Benoit Morlan from France, and the track Soli from the album Espresso 2 from 1978. We'll begin this set with more music from France, sort of, as we turn to Jean-Luc Ponty and his violin playing. From 1970, the album King Kong, Jean-Luc Ponty plays the music of Frank Zappa. He would later join Zappa as part of the Mothers of Invention, as would George Duke, who's the keyboard player on this release. The album is a mix of covers of Frank Zappa compositions, as well as some original pieces that are unique to this album, which Zappa had a hand in, including this piece, on which he plays guitar. In addition to Ernie Watts on tenor sax, also Wilton Felder on bass and John Guerin on drums, the track, which was composed for the session by Jean-Luc, How Would You Like a Head Like That?

That's one from Larry Coryell on guitar. From 1969, the album Coryell, with Albert Stinson on bass and Bernard Purdy on drums. Looking ahead to the many albums of awesome jazz rock that Larry would record and release in the 70s, we listen to The Jam with Albert. Jean-Luc Ponty before that, also featuring Frank Zappa on guitar, the album King Kong. We heard How Would You Like a Head Like That? It's Jazz Progressions. I'm Jake Longwell. If you want to get in touch, it's qualityradioproductions@gmail.com and the website qualityradioproductions.blogspot.com. If you want the playlist or streaming audio for this episode, it's show number 2505. We'll begin this set with a trio from Spain, fronted by bassist Eric Elias, and a live session from 2025, the album Homemade, with Christian Gonzalez on keyboards and Abril Sori on drums. The track, Don't Follow the Red Lights.

0: a trio of trios rounding out the hour. Wrapping things up with a trio out of the UK fronted by guitar icon Alan Holdsworth. From 1982, the album I.O.U., with Paul Carmichael on bass and Gary Husband on drums, Shallow Sea was the track we heard. Before that, from here in the States, Bring Back Pluto, a trio comprised of Mark Jodis on guitar, Jerry Wilfong on bass, and Sal Goss on drums. From 2019, the album Underneath, we listened to It's About Time. And we began that set with bassist Eric Elias and his trio from Spain. From 2025, the track Don't Follow the Red Lights from the album Homemade. That does it for this hour of the program. My name is Jake Longwell. Thank you, as always, for your company. Please join me again soon for another exploration of the wide and varied world of modern jazz. Jazz Progressions is distributed by Quality Radio Production.
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away now, baby, but I'll be back for long. 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Yes, yes. And I rule.

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0: Good morning. I'm Ken Cartwright, and welcome in to the Thursday edition of Ken Tale 10. And shame on me, I did not celebrate Willie Nelson's birthday on April the 29th this year. I got consumed with something else, and I discovered that yesterday and decided, well, we'll take care of that today. So I've got a special on Willie Nelson today. Almost everything you could possibly want to know about the guy. We'll get to that in just a moment here. Let's take a look at our weather. Sunshine today with a high of around 75 degrees. That's good news. Tonight, clear with a low of 47. Friday, sunny with a high of 76 degrees. Saturday, sunny with a high of 87. Look out, it's getting warmer. Sunday, sunny with a high of 93 degrees. Same thing on Monday. Sunshine and 93 degrees. Tuesday, 86 degrees. And we've got sunshine, that is for sure. And we start the morning out at 49 degrees. Willie Nelson. We'll get right to it.
1: Picking snuff, dipping tobacco, chewing stump, jumping gravy, sopping coffee pot, dodging dumpling, eating hillbilly from Hill County.
2: Well, it's a bloody merry morning, baby, left me without warning sometime in the night.
3: I'm Rodney Crowell. Please join us for My Own Peculiar Way, the song.

0: Welcome back to My Own Peculiar Way, the songs of Willie Nelson. I'm Rodney Crowell.
1: If you need some advice in being lonely.
0: Willie Nelson.
2: I was writing poems when I was 4 and 5 years old, writing about things I couldn't have known anything about. So I don't know. You know, I'm a songwriter. I'm a write things that rhyme, and I've done it all my life, and it's not really difficult to do. I think a songwriter can write songs if that's what he's supposed to do. Now, how good they are, that's a matter of opinion.
0: At age 11, Willie put together a songbook of his own full of lyrics about sadness and love gone wrong. A few years later, he and Sister Bobby Nelson were out on the road.
3: We had played as our first band was Bud Fletcher and the Texans, and Bud Fletcher was my husband. I married him at 16, and Willie was 14 at that time when we had our first band. And Bud organized the band with Willie and I. And we had that band until, I guess, 1955.
0: By then, Willie was married and had a daughter. He was playing clubs at night and spinning records by day.
2: I was a disc jockey down at KBOP in Pleasanton, Texas. And I wrote the song, and I was sitting there with my guitar playing records, and there was a recorder over there. So the first time I recorded this song, I was doing my work. I was a disc jockey, but I turned the mic on and sang into the recorder, just me and the guitar, and recorded when I sung the last Hillbilly song.

0: When I've sang my last hillbilly song, the first recording of Willie Nelson, circa 1955.
1: Turn out the lights.
0: Singer and songwriter Ray Wiley Hubbard.
2: Well, I tell you what, a lot of depth and weight. You know, I mean, he was just one of the first guys that was doing, that seemed like he really cared about his lyrics, you know, it's mostly reaching. Whoa, welcome to Austin. And it's still pretty wild here, isn't it? You know, he would just reach down and you know, pull out, you know, he would just like tear off little fragments of his soul and rhyme them and put them to music, you know. So that's what I, and he still does it, you know, still a remarkable songwriter.
3: I just write songs, I don't really have any motivation. Usually, you know, it's pretty simple process, and I hear what I want to hear, and it's not really that difficult. It's not a hard thing to do, because if it's, you know, if I hear it and sing it,

No Place for Me, performed by Willie Nelson in 1957. I'm Rodney Crowell, and you're listening to My Own Peculiar Way, the songs of Willie Nelson.

0: Born in 1933, Willie and his sister Bobby were raised by their grandparents. Music filled the house.
1: First song I remember singing was Amazing Grace, and along with songs like Show Me the Way to Go Home and those kind of old, you know, traditional songs that I don't know, Old Blue and Polly Wally Doodle and all those old songs. I learned them all.
0: Willie Nelson.
1: My grandparents were music teachers, so, and I was, you know, about 6 months when they started raising me. And so all my life I heard them singing, and they would sing out of the gospel songbooks, and sometimes they would sing Do, Re, Mi, Fa, Sol, La, Ti, Do, singing, and they would read the shape notes in the book, sing them. And I grew up listening to that kind of music, and all my life I've heard that.
0: Bobby Nelson.
2: The music that we started with, to begin with, was gospel and the music from the church, because my grandmother and grandfather always were in the church, and I was practically born in the door of this little church.
1: We were Methodists, and we went to church almost every night. There was something going on. We had Monday night prayer meeting, Wednesday night visitation, and this different things, and choir practice. So every night was almost something to do at the church, and you know, the good news, it was something to do, something to go. Abbott was a very small town, so any action at all was good.
2: I was so interested in the piano that the lady played at the church, and I had made a keyboard out of pasteboard and box and a Crayola. One day when Willie and I were under our peach tree in our backyard, and I was playing like I was playing the piano.
1: Well, she knew music, first of all, and so she was 3 years older than I. So when she was very young and I was younger, she would sit on the piano and play and have the music there and reading it, and I'd sit next to her with a guitar. And I would learn the chords as she would tell me, this is a B-flat or this is an E-sharp or whatever. And I would learn the music the way she was reading it. And so she was kind of like my right arm, and still is. She's still the best musician on the bandstand right now. And we all depend on her to keep us pointed in the right direction.
3: When I ran

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So classify these as good times.

0: Good Times, performed by Willie Nelson.
1: Usually when I was writing, you know, it was a long time before I, you know, had any recordings or anything, so I wasn't writing to write hits. I was just writing to get my thoughts out there. So, and I never did really think about writing hits. I just always wrote what I liked.
0: After one of his songs called Family Bible became a hit for Claude Gray in 1960, Willie started getting a lot of attention. He moved to Nashville, the center of the country music recording industry, and tried to find work as a songwriter. For the next 10 years, Willie found success and frustration in Nashville. While his songs were popular, Willie's voice didn't quite fit the Nashville mold.
1: My singing and writing and phrasing was a little different. And, I think that's the main reason. The songs that I was writing weren't necessarily what you would call the old traditional country songs. Some of them had more than three chords in them. And there's a lot of reasons that they figured that maybe my writing and singing and phrasing wasn't commercial. And, I didn't really mind them saying that because I had already been making a pretty good living doing what I did in Texas before I ever got to Nashville. So I knew they were a little off base because I knew what I was doing was already selling and was already successful.
0: One of those songs was made famous by Patsy Cline, Crazy.
1: I wrote that song too when I was, you know, hanging out down there in Houston. And I used to joke around and tell everybody the original title was stupid. But
2: I'm crazy.

0: crazy for crying, and I'm crazy for loving you.
1: That was Crazy, written and performed by Willie Nelson. Coming up, Willie moves back to Texas and finds a new crowd, plus a lot more music. I'm Rodney Crowell, and you're listening to My Own Peculiar Way, the songs of Willie Nelson.
2: 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Community Radio, serving Salem and the Sandyam Canyon. And I hope that you're enjoying the Willie Nelson special. And I apologize for it. From this standpoint, his birthday was April 29th in 1933. And I got preoccupied with some medical issues and just didn't get around to doing it. And I know it's a little late, but it's never too late to celebrate Willie Nelson.

Well, looks like that's just about it. And friends, we do hope here and there and all around and everywhere that you will enjoy this just throw together album. We'll put it that way.

come on home. Without my baby, I just can't go on. I just gotta, I just gotta.

0: the Public News Service Daily Newscast for June the 11th, 2026. I'm Mike Clifford. CENTCOM says the U.S. military launched strikes against multiple targets in Iran Wednesday evening. It says the latest operation is in response to Iran's unwarranted and continued aggression. Defense Secretary Pete Hegseth said the Central Command will be busy because Trump said we will be hitting Iran hard. And we will be. A source tells CNN that a Qatari delegation that traveled to Tehran to bridge the remaining gaps between the U.S. and Iran remains in the country. That despite the ongoing hostilities. Meantime, soccer is often referred to as the beautiful game for the international spirit it inspires. But New England-based immigrant support groups are warning FIFA World Cup fans to know their rights before arriving here in the U.S.
1: They say federal ICE agents have engaged in racially motivated arrests of individuals with no criminal background, causing them both physical and psychological harm. Pangiyoti Cholkis with the Maine Immigrants Rights Coalition says tourists should have an emergency contingency plan in case they are detained.
2: Right now there's atrocities and human rights violations occurring, and there are risks. It's not a safe time to be traveling, and people should be aware of that.
1: Cholkis says FIFA and the Boston 26 Organizing Committee should uphold their human rights statements and keep ICE away from the games. Federal officials say no enforcement actions are planned, but agents may be stationed at some venues to help with security. Support for this reporting was provided by the Andrew Carnegie Foundation, formerly Carnegie Corporation of New York. I'm Catherine Carley.
0: Next, the stories of Americans impacted by climate change-driven severe weather are on display this week as part of an exhibit on the National Mall. The Museum of Unnatural Disasters highlights the experiences of people affected by natural disasters, ranging from extreme heat in the Southwest to the wildfires in Los Angeles in 2025. That includes Roseanne Keeley, a grocery store owner from Asheville, who lived through Hurricane Helene. She describes the challenges she faced operating her business, even as critical infrastructure failed.
3: There was a lot of loss of products, some loss of sales, and then so many other businesses had it a lot worse. Restaurants couldn't operate. They lost all of the goods they had in their coolers and freezers, and they couldn't cook.
0: Hurricane Helene displaced thousands in North Carolina and killed more than 200 people across the Southeast. And asked by reporters whether he was concerned about new economic data that showed inflation last month surged to the highest rate since early 2023, NBC notes that Trump praised the government figures. Trump said, "I love inflation. You know why? Because as soon as the war is over, when the war is over, it's coming down. It's going to come back down like a rock," he said. This is Public News Service.
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5: Sunny today with a high of around 75 degrees, and tonight clear with a low of 47. Tomorrow, Friday, sunny with a high of 76. Sunny with a high of 76. Saturday, sunny with a high of 87. Sunday, sunny with a high of 93. And Monday, sunny with a high of 93 degrees. And right now we're at 50 degrees. For Community Radio News, I'm Ken Cartwright. We're doing a late celebration of Willie Nelson's birthday today.
6: Welcome back to My Own Peculiar Way, the songs of Willie Nelson. I'm Rodney Crowell. In his mid-20s, Willie Nelson wrote a lot of songs, but he was also trying to make a living. One song he sold was Nightlife.
7: I was working in Houston teaching music at Paul Buskirk's music studio there, and I sold the song to Paul Buskirk and Walt Breland. You know, I was writing a lot of songs, and I was selling them for $50, $100 to pay the rent, buy groceries, and didn't think a lot about it. But in later years, I started thinking about it a little bit. Well, I still would have done the same thing, because I still needed the $50 or $100 or whatever it was, and I had no idea that I would ever make any money off of the songs anyway. I was trying to make a living, so I don't have that many regrets about it. It was, you know, that was the first money I'd made, so it was more than I made the night before playing over at the Esquire Club in Houston. So I figured I'd stumbled onto something.
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0: broken dreams. And the nightlife ain't a good life, but it's my life.
1: Nightlife, performed by Willie Nelson. After 10 years in Nashville, Willie's house burned down. He returned to Texas, eventually settling in Austin, home to a large music scene. Ray Wiley Hubbard was part of it.
2: It was kind of at that time back in Austin when Willie, I think, had his house had burned down and he'd moved to Austin. And then, of course, Jerry Jeff Walker moved here and B.W. Stevenson and Michael Murphy. So there was this whole kind of the progressive country outlaw thing happening, and the Cosmic Cowboy was kind of the hippies, you know, they grew long hair, but they wore cowboy boots and...

0: broken dreams. And the nightlife ain't a good life, but it's my life.
1: Nightlife, performed by Willie Nelson. After 10 years in Nashville, Willie's house burned down. He returned to Texas, eventually settling in Austin, home to a large music scene. Ray Wiley Hubbard was part of it.
2: It was kind of at that time back in Austin when Willie, I think, had his house had burned down. He had moved to Austin, and then, of course, Jerry Jeff Walker moved here, and B.W. Stevenson and Michael Murphy. So there was this whole kind of the progressive country outlaw thing happening, and the Cosmic Cowboy was kind of the hippies, you know, that grew long hair, but they wore cowboy boots and cowboy hats, and kind of raising the consciousness of country music by, you know, because everybody had such good lyrics. You know, Willie was such a great songwriter, and everything was coming together, you know, all these guys. And so it was a really very special time in Austin. It was progressive, and it was, you know, outlaw from what was going on the rest of the country.
1: Booty Locke has been Willie's stage manager since 1973.
3: It was the Armadillo, but then this place called the Lion's Wagon Yard was down off 6th Street in Oasis. And on Monday night, you could see Bob Dylan, Joan Baez, Roger McGuinn, Willie, Jerry Jeff Walker, B, our bass player, Rex playing drums, Jody playing guitar, B's dad playing fiddle when he was too drunk to pick the ball up. On a Monday night, for no cover charge, there'd be like 80 people in there, that'd be it. Thread Gills, you know, Jazz Johnson was a waitress at Thread Gills, and they let her sing when Kenneth would take a break. Jimmy Buffett played the breaks when Jerry Jeff Walker played Castle Creek. Buffett would do an acoustic thing for 20 minutes and sleep in the bar. Bruce Springsteen then came down to play the Armadillo to open up for Commander Cody. That's what Austin used to be like.
1: Willie Nelson.
2: Well, I don't know. I started hanging out in Austin a lot, and when I moved down there, I ran into a lot of good folks around the Armadillo World headquarters, and we played there and started playing to all those diverse crowds and audiences down there, hippies, rednecks, what have you. And I knew that it was working. I knew that everyone was liking the country music, regardless of where they had come from. They still, you know, Graham Parsons was hot back in those days, Commander Cody, and all those things were coming together, along with Waylon and me and some more folks. And I just knew that we had stumbled onto something there, that there was a huge audience for what we were doing. So I told Waylon about it in Nashville, and he come down, and sure enough, you know, they loved him as much as I thought that he would. And I remember the first night we got there, and he was looked out there, and he saw all those long-haired cowboys out there, and he said, "What the hell have you got me into this time, Willie?"

the world thinks we're crazy, and the other half wants to be us.

0: 90.1, 100.7, Community Radio, KYAC and KMUZ. Willie Nelson from his album Band of Brothers. That's the Songwriters. And Scott, that was for you this morning. And before that, Bloody Mary Morning, we've been listening to, and we still have a couple of segments to go yet, of the story of Willie Nelson. And what a story, an incredible story. And here he is in his 90s and still going. It's an amazing thing. After the break at the top of the hour, we'll pick up the last part of the story, which is not to be missed. So here are the Highwaymen.
1: Ain't it kind of funny? Ain't it just the way it goes? Ain't you getting better? Running out of time.

And she threw her arms around him and said, God will keep us free. She could hear the riders coming.

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Waylon Jennings on KYAC and KMUZ. And we'll have the last part of the Willie Nelson special coming up right after the top of the hour break. Be right back. KYAC 90.1, Mill City. 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Our weather is perfect today. Sunny with a high of 75 degrees. Isn't that great? Clear tonight with a low of 47. Tomorrow, sunny with a high of 76. And Saturday, sunny with a high of 87. Sunday, sunny with a high of 93. And Monday, pretty much the same thing. So we've got some great weather coming up. Right now, we're at 52 degrees. Here's the last segment of that Willie Nelson special. I've got some other songs that I want to present, but I want to get this segment in. And I apologize. It's been a while since I've played this show, and I forgot that I needed to go back in and do some editing because there's some metadata in the last section of the show I just played that I need to go in and scrub out, but I can't do it while I'm on the air. So I cut it a little bit short, but we'll get the last part in here.

0: Welcome back to My Own Peculiar Way, the songs of Willie Nelson. I'm Rodney Crowell. By the mid-1970s, Willie Nelson was sticking to Texas. He toured around the state and waited for his contract with a record label to expire.
1: I'd have to be crazy to stop all my singing and never play music again.
0: Drummer Paul English.
2: This is the way I understand it. What RCA wanted to do, they wanted to, a year before his contract was up, they wanted to re-sign. And he had no artist control over. He'd go in and he'd cut the record, and then they would put all the strings and everything behind it. Well, we were doing pretty good with Texas, just doing a little old four-piece band, you know. But that they liked that. People seemed like they liked that. And even though these strings and everything were beautiful, they weren't really Willie. So, you know, and they didn't sort of go down with us. But anyway, Willie, he didn't want to sign the year before it was up. He wanted artist control. He wanted a lot of things.

0: After his time with RCA and Atlantic Records, Willie, the outlaw country star, found what he was looking for.
1: Well, when you're under contract to a record label, then you have to wait. And so I waited through two complete contracts with the record companies before I was able to do my music the way I wanted to. And when I signed up with the new record company, CBS, one of the provisions was that I had artistic control. And that was the first time, really, in my life that I had had that, especially since I went to Nashville.
0: Willie and band recorded one of country music's first concept albums, Redheaded Stranger. It's a story of redemption that eventually was made into a movie starring Willie. Again, Paul English.
2: And that's the one, Redheaded Stranger. And what they did now, they heard it. They heard the record. And they said, Willie, why don't we come out with something more commercial and then get their attention, and then we'll bring this route behind it. Well, I could see their reasoning in that, you know. That's probably pretty good. Yeah, that's a good thought. That's pretty good, you know. Willie said, no. You know, this is what it's going to be, or nothing. Mm-hmm. And you know what happened to Redheaded Stranger. That was the one. Blue Eyes Crying in the Rain was the single, and Redheaded Stranger was the hit. That was it.

0: Blue Eyes Crying in the Rain, performed by Willie Nelson. One of the benefits of creative control is that an artist can stretch out and try new things. Willie's album of jazz standards came about from chatting with his neighbor in 1977.
1: Yeah, we were out there in L.A. and Malibu, and we lived in an apartment on the first floor, and right above us, Booker T., had an apartment up there, and he was married at that time to Priscilla Coolidge, Rita's sister. And we became good friends, and we started putting this album together, the Stardust album, and I really couldn't have ever done that album without Booker T, because he was knowledgeable enough to write arrangements and for things like Moonlight and Vermont and Stardust, which it really takes a pro to do that. But there he was, living up one floor above, so we made some good music together.
2: Sometimes I wonder why I spend the lonely nights.
0: Singing these old standards is not easy, but Willie puts it into perspective with his usual humility.
1: Well, one thing about doing a song that you wrote, nobody knows if you screwed up. But if you're doing Moonlight in Vermont and Stardust, they know immediately if

Burns house, and that's where they did all Emmy Lou's albums. And we'd set up in the house, I mean, the living room. And I'd done several records with Emmy Lou there, and my little space was in the shower. There was a bathroom off to the side and a shower, a tile shower that just had the best ambient sound. So the microphone was set up in the shower. So, and we never played the songs too many times, and we would just play them through a couple of times. And when Willie got a vocal that he liked, that was it.

0: Georgia on My Mind, performed by Willie Nelson. I'm Rodney Crowell, and you're listening to My Own Peculiar Way, the songs of Willie Nelson. Whether singing one of his own songs or a standard, Willie's voice is instantly recognizable. His guitar playing is equally unique. Nels Klein plays guitar for the band Wilco.
1: To me, Willie Nelson's guitar playing is jazzish because of its not just melodic sense, but also its unbelievable rhythmic phrasing. He's delightfully eccentric with his phrasing, very

0: much like a jazz singer to me, maybe like Frank Sinatra or somebody. And his sort of late delivery of certain phrases, sometimes so for so long over the bar that you can almost not count where you are in the song, because he's just spacing it out so far and almost invariably wraps it up in a brilliant way. You're just thinking, oh man, is he lost? You know, really direct, but at the same time, really quirky.
1: One of the trademarks of Willie's guitar style is the guitar itself. Harmonica player, Mickey Raphael.
2: He named his guitar Trigger. I guess he loves the Western stars. He has a Western channel going on the bus all the time on the TV. So, and he loves Gene Autry and Roy Rogers. And I guess he named it Trigger after Roy Rogers' horse.
1: Trigger has a hole under the string, a result of Willie's strumming through the years. Guitarist Jody Payne has played with Willie since 1973.
3: You know, people say, how did it get that way? Well, if you look at it, here's the little king of the cowboys up there with his guitar and his pick. He's not supposed to use a pick on a nylon string, but sawdust just flying, and these little New Balance shoes have got Willie Nelson Picnic on them. Just going like, looks like one of them little dancing ducks, you know. And that's how he wore that toll in there.
2: And it's totally unique. I mean, there's nothing that sounds like that. When that guitar goes, it's, you know, it's curtains for us.

0: When I've sung my last hillbilly song, Willie Nelson's 2007 remake of his earliest recorded tune, guitarist Jody Payne.
1: I mean, there have been shows that made me cry, man. I mean, there's been shows that I went to the sound guy and I said, can I have a copy of tonight's show? And take it home and listen to it. And it's hard to believe that we played that way. And he got it that way. You know. But, you know, we have really good guys with us, you know. And we have a little guy that stands in the middle that's just about as good as anybody I know. I mean, when he gets to dancing, you know, and sawdust starts flying, you can look out, because it's fixing to happen.
0: My Own Peculiar Way, The Songs of Willie Nelson, was produced by Joyride Media. Paul Truffaut and Joshua Jackson are the producers. The executive producer is John Bernal. Our associate producer is Andy Kahn. We had special help from John Rosenfelder of Earbender. The interview with Bobby Nelson is courtesy of Jody Denberg and KGSR Radio in Austin, Texas. All songs on this program can be found on the Columbia Legacy box set Willie Nelson, One Hell of a Ride. Special thanks go to Adam Block, Steve Berkowitz, John Jackson, Lisa Buckler, Tom Cording, Eric Mulk, Shannon Mueller, Nadine Nasser, Devlin Burley, Legacy Studios, Mark Rothbaum, and 100 Studios in Belfast.

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1: 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And these are the kinds of programs that we look forward to presenting to you, because we know that it's hard to find these kind of programs anywhere else, especially on community radio stations. I'm Ken Cartwright. It's been fun this morning. I've enjoyed it. And we've got some time left. And I want to play some songs that are either written by Willie or associated with Willie Nelson. Al Green and Lyle Lovett.

Al Green and Lyle Lovett. And funny how time slips away. That's from a project called Rhythm Country and Blues. It came out in 1994. Don't know where I got it, but I've got it. And it's a good one. And a few songs that we can either thank Willie for recording or for writing and recording this morning. Here are the Time Jumpers. And this will take us to a brief news break.

0: From Feature Story News in Brussels, I'm William Denslow. President Trump's issued a serious threat directed at Iran on Thursday, promising to hit the country hard before taking over Karg Island and other infrastructure sites. Mitch McCann reports.
1: Hours after the US completed a second round of strikes against Iranian military targets near the Strait of Hormuz, President Trump suggested that the attacks may only be getting started. He wrote on his Truth Social platform on Thursday, "The United States will be hitting Iran very hard tonight." He added that at some point in the not-too-distant future, the United States would take Karg Island and other oil infrastructure sites and assume total control of the oil and gas markets. Karg Island is a small coral island off the coast of Iran that handles the majority of the country's crude oil exports. Mr. Trump is frustrated at not being able to reach an agreement with Iran, despite suggesting multiple times that a deal was very close to being signed. Mitch McCann, New York.
0: The UK Defence Secretary has resigned. John Healey says the government's plan for spending on defence falls well short of what's required. It's yet another blow for Keir Starmer's embattled government, as John Beaver reports.
2: In a scathing letter of resignation, John Healey said the Prime Minister has been unwilling to commit the resources that the nation needs to defend the country at this time of rising threats. The defence spending plans for the UK were expected to be unveiled in the coming days, but there have already been off-the-record comments from senior members of the armed forces that the funding being suggested just isn't enough. Healey is the sixth government minister to step down in the past month as Keir Starmer faces a slow-moving leadership contest. Among those expected to take part is the Mayor of Manchester, Andy Burnham, who's standing in a by-election next month to try and get back into Parliament and ultimately bid to unseat the Prime Minister. John Beaver, London.
0: The 2026 FIFA World Cup kicks off in Mexico City later, with co-hosts Mexico facing South Africa at the Estadio Azteca. Tony Waterman, in Mexico City, says that despite FIFA setting aside a batch of cheaper seats, prices on the secondary market are putting the biggest ever FIFA World Cup out of reach for many supporters.
3: FIFA had set aside 130,000 tickets at $60 a piece, but that is really just a drop in the bucket when it comes to these prices. Many of these tickets running well into the hundreds, if not thousands of dollars, tens of thousands of dollars in the secondary market. And that's really putting this year's World Cup out of reach for the average soccer fan, the average football fan.
0: And the European Central Bank has raised interest rates for the first time in 3 years, as it seeks to offset the economic impact of the US-Israel war with Iran. It's the first central bank to raise rates since the start of a conflict that sent energy prices soaring. From bureaus worldwide, this is FSN.
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5: Sunny today with a high of 75 degrees. Tonight, clear with a low of 47. Friday, sunny with a high of 76. Saturday, sunny with a high of 87. Sunday, sunny with a high of 93. And Monday, sunny with a high of 93. We're at 56 degrees. 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
6: A serious game.
7: You don't consider that an activity of
6: no, that's business.
7: Well, now, I'm not telling you anything you don't already know. You have a reputation for sometimes getting people high here on the bus or otherwise, and then getting them into the poker game and taking their money. I'm giving you a chance to deny that.
6: I can confirm it. We have a game over in Hawaii, over in Maui, and we have a little club back there called Django's, and we play poker in there all the time. And you know, a lot of growers over there grow marijuana, and they'll bring over a couple of ounces or a pound of marijuana to sell it to me, and then sit down and play poker and let me try to win the money back.
7: And you do,
6: most and sometimes I do. Yeah.
7: Well, there's a story about Woody Harrelson, good guy, guy you know well. The story goes that you got to smoking pretty expensive stuff with Woody. Then he got in the poker game, and he got $40,000 behind, and you wouldn't really leave the bus until he coughed up the $40,000.
6: Well, that's not altogether true. It's a good story, though.
7: And I think Toby Keith had a version of that.
6: Oh, did he?
8: Watch what alcohol does to stuck poop.
9: See this sharp turn right here? The Cleveland Clinic calls it the splenic flexure. I call it the poop trap.

A song that Willie Nelson introduced us 2 years ago and sold that song. Farron Young recorded it, did pretty darn good with it. And before that, an interview with Dan Rather. And I apologize, I didn't have my hand on the button here quick enough and got one of those bad words in there, and I apologize for that. That's not how I do broadcasting. Anyways, I do apologize for that. Coming up this morning on KMUZ, while I'm at Wake Up, Policy for the People discusses a recent report by the Oregon Center for Public Policy examining Oregon's economic performance. And according to their guest, Oregon's main economic challenge is not the lack of prosperity, but the lack of shared prosperity, the fact that most of the benefits produced by the economy are flowing into the hands of those at the top. You'll hear about that at 8 o'clock this morning on KMUZ. Here's a song written by Willie Nelson, but performed by Roy Orbison.

One of the best songs, I think, that Willie Nelson ever wrote was Crazy, and one of the best recordings of it, too. And Willie Nelson was hired by KVAN in Vancouver, Washington, and appeared frequently on a television show. And he made his first record in 1956, No Place for Me. And that included Leon Payne's Lumberjack on the B-side. Here's that B-side.

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Is it two for stop and four for goal? 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I don't know. Well, you work in the winter, in the rain and the sleet, and in the summer you darn near die from the heat. And at night you're so tired that you sleep in your socks,

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1: Willie Nelson with a Leon Payne song, Lumberjack, and the recording failed. Nelson continued working as a radio announcer and singing in Vancouver clubs. He made several appearances in a Colorado nightclub, later moving to Springfield, Missouri, and after failing to land a spot on the Ozark Jubilee, he worked as a dishwasher. He's had a lot of different jobs. That song by Leon Payne that we just played that Willie sang was also recorded by Johnny Cash. Here's his version.
2: Ride this train to Roseburg, Oregon. Now there's a town for you, and you talk about rough. You know, a lot of places in the country claim Paul Bunyan lived there, but you should have seen Roseburg when me and my daddy come there. Every one of them loggers looked like Paul Bunyan to me. I was a skinny kid about 16, and I was scared to death when we walked into that camp. None of the lumberjacks paid any attention to me at first, but my pa told the boss that me and him wanted a job. A lot of them stopped their work just to see what was going to happen. That big boss walked around me, looked me up and down, and said, "Mister, I believe that boy is made out of second growth timber." And I guess I was. Everybody but me and Paul had a big laugh over it. Paul got kind of mad. Boss finally said he might start me out as a high climber. I didn't know what a high climber was. Boy, I sure learned fast. That steel corded rope cut my back, and that axe, I thought it was going to break my arms off. But I stuck with it, and it wasn't long till I learned that a man's got to be a lot tougher than the timber he's cutting. Finally, I could swing that cross-cut saw with the best of them. I lived on a farm

0: Heard the organ timber calling me. 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Is it one for forward and three for back? Is it two for stop or four for go? Boy, ask a whistle punk, I don't know. Well, I learned this fact from a logger named Ray. You don't cut timber on a windy day. Stay out of the woods when the moisture's low, or you ain't gonna live to collect your dough. Will you tell me something, Mr. Lumberjack? Is it one for forward and three for back? Is it two for stop or four for go? 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Well, you work in the woods from morning to night. You laugh and sing and you cuss and fight. On Saturday night you go to Eugene. And on a Sunday morning your pockets are clean. Will you tell me something, Mr. Lumberjack? Is it one for forward and three for back? Is it two for stop or four for go? Boy, ask a whistle punk, I don't know.
1: Johnny Cash with Lumberjack, a song written by Leon Payne and first recorded, at least as far as what I've got in recordings, by Willie Nelson back in 1956 when he worked at a radio station up in Vancouver, Washington. Coming up at 8 o'clock this morning on KMUZ while I'm at Wake Up, Policy for the People discusses a recent report by the Oregon Center for the Public Policy examining Oregon's economic performance. According to their guest, Oregon's main economic challenge is not the lack of prosperity, but the lack of shared prosperity. The fact that most of the benefits produced by the economy are flowing into the hands of those at the top. You'll get the story on that at 8 o'clock on KMUZ while I'm at Wake Up. A song by Willie Nelson by Dina Carter, On the Road Again.

best of friends, insisting that the world keep turning our way, and our way is on the road again. I just can't wait to get on the road again. The life I love is making music with my friends.

Deanna Carter, or Dina Carter, whichever way you like that, and with On the Road Again with Willie. And I've always thought that that was a great recording. And that's going to wrap it up for this edition of my show for our KMUZ listeners. And I want to thank you for joining me this morning. And I hope that you enjoyed the Willie Nelson special that we did. It's hard these days with the laws the way they are about the recordings and what you can play and how long you can play it. And it really is a tough one. And KMUZ and KYAC has a right and an honor to do things a little differently, but we still have to be very careful about it. And I tried to be that way this morning and stayed true to the special program that was pre-recorded some time ago and got a chance to play it. But nonetheless, we did it. We took care of it. And again, we thank you for tuning in and supporting community radio. And a Willie Nelson song, he didn't write it, but he did it and did a good job of it. I'm going to do it by Hoyt Axton, Get Out of Here this morning. So this will take us right out at the end of the hour. And again, thank you for tuning in. I'll see you tomorrow for Singers and Songwriters. Here's Hoyt Axton.

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0: 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And you can follow us on Facebook for upcoming programs. I'm your host, Brian Gingrich. And today on Willamette Wake Up, Policy for the People discusses a recent report by the Oregon Center for Public Policy examining Oregon's economic performance, as OCPP policy analyst Tyler McInnes explains. Oregon's economy has done quite well over the long haul, outperforming that of most other states. Oregon's main economic challenge is not the lack of prosperity, but the lack of shared prosperity, the fact that most of the benefits produced by the economy are flowing into the hands of those at the top. And then we're going to hear about one woman's journey into the world of training guide dogs for the blind. But before we get to those stories, let's look at the community meetings calendar for this Thursday, June 11th. In the city of Salem, the Salem Service Day is happening from 11 to 2 today at Riverfront Park. The Parks and Recreation Advisory Board meets this afternoon. That's happening at the city's operation building located at 1457 23rd Street Southeast. The South Gateway neighbors are meeting at 6:30 this evening, and that's happening at Baxter Community Hall, located at 1780 Baxter Road Southeast. And the Highland Neighborhood Association is meeting at 6:30. That's happening at Center 50 Plus, 2615 Portland Road Northeast. And you can learn more at cityofsalem.net. In Dallas, the Planning Commission is meeting this evening at City Hall. That's located at 187 Southeast Court Street. And you can learn more at dallasor.gov. And last but not least, in Woodburn, the Planning Commission is meeting. That's happening at 6:30 at City Hall, located at 270 Montgomery Street. And you can learn more at woodburn-or.gov. Looking ahead at the weather, we have a couple of hot days coming up. And in fact, we are under a heat advisory. It's an extreme heat watch, and it's in effect from June 14th at 11 a.m. until June 16th at 11 p.m. And today, we can expect sunny skies with a high near 79, mostly clear tonight with a low around 51. Tomorrow, Friday, sunny with a high near 81. Saturday, sunny with a high near 92. Although it's going to be windy. Winds could gust as high as 23 miles per hour on Saturday. On Sunday, it's going to be sunny with a high near 98. Monday, sunny with a high near 99. On Tuesday, a bit of a cool down. It's only going to be sunny with a high near 92. And Wednesday is going to be a very comfortable. It's 83 degrees with sunny skies. And currently, in beautiful downtown Salem, we are under clear skies and a temperature of 54 degrees. And it's time for Policy for the People.
1: 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This show is a collaboration between KMUZ Radio and the Oregon Center for Public Policy. I am your host, Juan Carlos Ordóñez. Sometimes, focusing on the short term, paying attention only to the most recent data, can give a distorted sense of reality. To identify the main trends, to reveal the biggest problems facing our society, it often helps to use a wide lens. It helps to take the long view. That's certainly true when it comes to assessing Oregon's economic performance. Recently, my colleague at the Oregon Center for Public Policy, Tyler McInnes, and I did just that. We wrote a fairly meaty report taking a look at the long-term view of Oregon's economy. And to explain what we found, I recorded a conversation with Tyler. Tyler is a policy analyst at the center. As you'll see from our conversation, the story of Oregon's economy is one of both good news and bad news. The good news is that, over the long haul, Oregon's economy has performed quite well, growing faster than that of most other states. The bad news, however, is that most of those gains have bypassed the majority of Oregonians. In other words, what truly ails Oregon is not the lack of prosperity, but the lack of shared prosperity. I began my conversation with Tyler by asking him to explain the main takeaway of the report. Here's what he said.
2: We titled the report, Oregon's Economy, Strong Growth, Uneven Gains. And I think that's the core takeaway, right? When we look back at the data over the last 2.5 decades or so, we see Oregon's economy faring quite well by a number of metrics, whether we're looking at overall economic growth, growth in productivity, wage gains, and we can get into some of those findings. But when we look at kind of across these economic metrics, we see Oregon's economy faring quite well relative to the national average and compared to most states. But those gains from that economic growth haven't been shared evenly. We see an increasingly unequal economy over that same period of time. So, when we look ahead, like what the next chapter of Oregon's economy should look like, it's really a focus on shared prosperity that needs to be at the forefront of policymakers' minds.
1: So let's dig into some of those figures and let's talk about that, how Oregon's economy has been doing over the long haul. How would you describe that performance?

0: time and ranking Oregon 12th amongst all states across the country in overall economic growth. When we look at that growth on a per person basis or per capita gross domestic product, you sometimes hear it referred to, Oregon ranks 7th across the country among all states in terms of per capita GDP growth from 1997 to 2024. So we see, you know, Oregon as a state economy fares quite well relative to other states at those top line economic growth figures. We also look at in the report, we look at productivity growth, right? How many goods and services are Oregon workers actually producing? And from 1997 to 2024, we see tremendous productivity growth in Oregon. In fact, we rank 6th amongst all states across the country in terms of productivity growth during that time. The report looks at some other factors as well. One of the things I think that's important to note is we've seen strong wage growth in Oregon, particularly since Oregon implemented its minimum wage law in 2016. We've seen real gains for workers, especially at the bottom and the middle of the wage ladder since 2016. And that's really a direct result of lawmakers choosing to raise the state's wage floor. So when we look at a number of these broad economic indicators, we see that Oregon fares quite well.
1: I wonder if you can say more about this issue of wages and how Oregon's wage growth compares to the rest of the nation. Wages are where families really feel it in their pocketbooks, how much money is coming in their paychecks. And if Oregon is outperforming the nation in terms of wage growth, that seems like a good sign.
0: It is a good sign. And, you know, so when we look at the data from 2016, when Oregon lawmakers passed Oregon's minimum wage increase, which phased in over a number of years. Between 2016 and 2025, we see wages at the bottom 10th percentile, so the lowest earning 10th of all workers in the state. We see their wages grow in inflation-adjusted terms by nearly 27%. Workers at the national level at that same bottom decile saw their wages grow by about 21% over that same period of time. So we see low-wage workers in Oregon seeing real wage gains outpacing the gains of those at the national level. And for the Oregonian in the middle or the median worker, we saw real wage gains of about 16% over that same period of time, again, outpacing the national rate of about 11.7%. So those are real gains and real wins for Oregon workers. The other side of that story, of course, is we've seen real increases in the cost of living, right, for families during that time. The cost of housing, childcare, food, utilities, all of these things have grown. And so while those wage gains are real and they're important and they're wins for those workers, we still see many families are struggling to get by. And all of this is happening during a time where we're seeing increased income inequality and more of the gains of our economy flowing to folks at the top.
1: The figures you've been mentioning, economic growth, productivity growth, wages, this is a look at the long term over the past 2.5 decades, roughly. But how are we doing in the more recent period? How has Oregon's economy performed over the past few years?
0: Yeah, we get into this in the report. I think the reality is that Oregon's economy in the near term has certainly faced real challenges, and that our economic growth has been less robust over the last several years, particularly since the onset of the COVID-19 pandemic. But when we dig into those reasons as to why, you know, we find a number of external factors being at play, namely, you know, shifting federal trade policies, some business decisions of major employers here in Oregon that haven't panned out and have led to major job losses, and the very real impacts that the COVID pandemic had on Portland as the biggest economic metro area in our state. So there's a number of these external factors at play that just don't align with this dominant narrative we've been hearing in the press that it's our state tax code or state policymaking that is slowing Oregon's economic growth. When we look at that broader set of factors, we really see those external factors, those things outside of state policymaking, as some of the major contributors to why our economy has struggled in recent years.
1: I wonder if we can drill down into those factors that you mentioned, and maybe you can say more about tariffs that are impacting Oregon's economy, and why are they impacting Oregon more

0: than other states?
1: Yeah, well, so I think fundamentally, right, Oregon is an export-oriented state. We rely more on exporting goods and services to other places, to other countries, than most other states do, right? We're a coastal state. We have businesses here in Oregon that are really reliant on shipping their goods to China or Canada or Mexico or other countries across the world. And our state economy it grows as a result of exporting those goods and services. With the first Trump administration delivering a series of shifts in trade policies, particularly starting in 2018, and then in the more recent, the second iteration of the Trump administration, having, you know, again, shifting tariff regimes and things that seem to change overnight, it makes it really hard for Oregon businesses to plan around these changing trade regimes. So it makes Oregon more susceptible to shocks in global trade. And so as a result, we've seen some real hits to our state economy as a result of these growing and shifting trade wars at the federal level.
0: If you're just joining us, you're listening to Policy for the People. In this episode, we're taking the long view of Oregon's economy. I'm speaking with my colleague from the Oregon Center for Public Policy, Tyler McInnes, and we're discussing the findings of a report that we co-wrote titled, Oregon Economy, Strong Growth, Uneven Gains. The other factor that you mentioned was a couple of key employers not doing so well. Can you talk to us about that? Who these employers are and what we've been seeing in terms of how their businesses have been affected and what that means for Oregonians?
1: Yeah, so these are, you know, namely job losses from Intel and Nike. And we should note at the onset here that Intel and Nike are two companies that enjoy tremendous tax advantages here in the state of Oregon. For years and years now, our state has been giving these companies, tremendous tax deals to ensure that they remain located here in Oregon and hire here in Oregon. But these companies have made business decisions in recent years that have still resulted in significant job losses that have ripple effects throughout our economy. Intel, for instance, there's some, you know, well-documented reporting that we cite in our report. They kind of missed the boat on some of the semiconductor development that is, you know, central to this AI boom that we're experiencing right now. They've been catching up to some extent, but they have been having to play catch up. And as a result, they've laid off thousands of workers in recent years. Nike similarly has made business decisions in recent years that have not panned out, resulting in significant job losses at their company. And when we look at these two together, we see about a third of all major layoffs in our state have come from those two companies alone. And of course, those companies aren't operating in a vacuum. There are other businesses in Oregon that rely on selling their goods and services to Intel and Nike to do well. So these job losses at Intel and Nike have spillover effects into the broader economy. So we see with these two companies here in Oregon, these two major employers, that, you know, business missteps, things that, you know, they took a bet on and it didn't pan out. But those have real impacts on the broader state economy. And those are decisions that were made outside the scope of state policymaking.
0: The third point that you mentioned that helps explain Oregon's underperformance in the near term was the impact of the pandemic on Portland. I was in Portland during the pandemic. I remember it being a very rough period. Tell us about how the pandemic impacted Portland and what that meant for Oregon's economy.
1: I think the impacts of COVID, you know, there are many and they are layered. I think, you know, one of the biggest ones in my mind is kind of the reputational hit that the city of Portland took during that time. I mean, there were very real challenges facing our state economy from, the very necessary public health mandates to have folks stay at home. And, you know, that had real impacts on things like tourism, our restaurant industries, things that are like really driving factors in our local economy in Portland. But we also had these, you know, we had months of racial justice protests in the wake of the murder of George Floyd. We had the Labor Day wildfires, where Portland had some of the worst air quality in the world for a period of time. We saw the implementation of Measure 110 that decriminalized small possession of small amounts of drugs. We saw that kind of play out in a public narrative at the national level, that Portland was becoming this lawless city. That I think, you know, all of these things together really did have some impact on Portland's reputation, which of course has ramifications for like folks wanting to come visit and go to our great restaurants in Portland and enjoy the outdoors and all that the city and the surrounding area has to offer. So I think those were real hits to the local economy.
0: I want to go back to a point you mentioned earlier, which is one of the core takeaways from the report looking at Oregon's economy, is that the main economic problem that we face right now is economic inequality, the vast inequality that has arisen over the past few decades. Why is this the core challenge that Oregon faces?
1: This is the fundamental challenge facing our economy. In Oregon, income inequality has grown relatively unabated since about 1980. That's a national trend too. It's important to note, but the trend is very much true here at home. When we look at data from the Department of Revenue here in Oregon from 1980 to 2023, these are inflation-adjusted numbers. The Oregonian in the middle, the median Oregonian, has seen their income grow by about 15% over that time. Think about how the cost of housing, childcare, food, utilities, all of the basics have grown just in recent years, let alone over the last 40 plus years. So while we've seen some real and, you know, modest gains for the folks in the middle, the cost of living have really, you know, eaten up any gains that they've seen. For the Oregonian at the very top, so the top 1/10 of the 1%, this is the richest one in every 1,000 Oregonians, they've seen their inflation-adjusted incomes over that same period grow by about 347%. So when we look at Oregon's economy, it's growing. It's just that the gains from that growth are overwhelmingly flowing to the folks at the top. And in fact, when we look at national data, in 2025, there's this measure called the labor share. So it looks at all the income gained at the national level, and it looks at what percentage of that income is gained in the form of wages, right? So like people who are actually like working for a wage. The labor share of income fell to 53.8% in 2025 nationally. That's the lowest that figure has been on record with the Bureau of Labor Statistics. So this is a national problem, but very, very much one that we need to solve for in Oregon. And we will not solve for it by cutting taxes on folks at the top and for corporations who are doing tremendously well.
0: If the labor share, as you say, has fallen, what does the data show in terms of where the rest of the money has gone?
1: The rest of the money really flows to capital. So folks who are earning money through other means, through passive sources, right? So think of folks who are earning their money through owning stocks, right? Selling shares of companies and collecting a gain in that way, or maybe they own property and are renting their property and earning income in a passive form that way. But it's flowing to these more passive ways of earning money rather than folks who are working for a wage or working for a salary. And so it's an important measure to keep in mind because it really does help us identify how money is flowing towards folks at the top who predominantly make their money in these more passive ways and away from folks throughout the rest of the income ladder who are more often to be working for a wage to get by.
0: Tyler, I wonder if you can talk about the link between the rise of economic inequality and the fact that many families are struggling to afford the basics of life.
1: Yeah, I mean, we hear a lot in kind of the contemporary discourse of the affordability crisis, which is very real, right? Like increasingly families are finding it difficult to afford the basics. I mean, we just look at the cost of gas prices at the pump in the last several months. So there are very real affordability crunches facing working families across the state right now. And when we look at inequality, you know, had income inequality stayed at the levels it was at in 1980, the Oregonian in the middle would be earning nearly $130,000 a year. Instead, they were earning about $49,000 in the most recent data. So the fact that we've seen a greater and greater concentration of income for folks at the top at the expense of Oregonians in the middle and throughout the rest of the income ladder has real implications for their ability to put food on the table, to pay their, you know, their rent or their mortgage, to pay their utility bills, what have you. So there are very real implications in terms of the ability for Oregonians just to meet their basic needs. I also think there's, you know, there's a broader economic argument to be made too. There's research that shows that growing inequality undermines economic growth, right? Lower income families, middle income families are more likely to spend the money that they earn in the local economy, right? To meet their basic needs, you know, maybe to go out to a movie with the kids or something like that, right? But they're spending money in their community. When families don't have that money to spend, it stymies economic growth. There's research that shows that growing inequality can not just stymie that economic growth, but it can stymie innovation, right? In kind of growing into new sectors of our economy. So it can really damper our long-term trajectory as a state economy. But there's all sorts of other ills that come from growing economic inequality. We see, you know, the rise of chronic illness has been linked to growing inequality in our country. And there's even research out showing that growing extreme inequality can lead to democratic societies shifting to more authoritarian governments. And so it across the board, no matter how you're looking at it, growing inequality is bad for all of us, even for folks at the top. And so it is really incumbent on state policymakers to really focus in on how are we going to address that fundamental economic challenge as we look to the next chapter in Oregon's economy.
0: If you're just joining us, you're listening to Policy for the People. I'm speaking with my colleague from the Oregon Center for Public Policy, Tyler McInnes. And we're discussing the findings of a report that we co-wrote that examined how Oregon's economy has been performing over the past several decades and what the data reveals about the real economic challenges facing Oregonians. Here's the rest of our conversation. Tyler, earlier this year, Governor Kotek appointed a group to recommend ways to make Oregon more competitive. This group, it's called the Governor's Prosperity Council, is made up almost entirely of people from the business community, from the corporate sector. And a few weeks ago, a memo was leaked that had a draft summary of the Prosperity Council's recommendations. What kinds of things were in that draft summary, and what are your thoughts on the ideas coming out of the Prosperity Council?
1: Yeah, you know, I think, you know, as we're recording this, we've only seen this draft memo that's been leaked to the press. So there is a lot of detail, right, that we still need to see. I think there's some things included in this list of ideas that may pan out to be perfectly reasonable concepts, but there are several things in this list of ideas that should really raise alarms for folks who are concerned about growing inequality and the lack of shared prosperity in our state economy. You know, the draft set of recommendations calls for things like reducing taxes on folks at the top, which, you know, as we've been talking, the folks at the top are doing tremendously well and capturing the gains of our state economy. Cutting their taxes isn't going to build a path towards having greater shared prosperity in our state. It's not going to enable us to do the things like investing more in higher education so we have a highly skilled workforce for employers to hire here, or getting something like universal pre-K to be a statewide program, right? Those things cost money. And so we're not going to cut our way to investing in systems like that. There's also, I think, just a lack of detail that is a little concerning. You know, the memo calls for reducing state regulations by 20% by 2032. It doesn't really explain which regulations or why we're cutting them, right? There's kind of this theme of tax cuts for the rich and corporations and deregulating industries. That's kind of the typical corporate playbook that we've been living with for decades now. So in a lot of ways, it really does feel just kind of a rehash of the same policy ideas we've been living under from the business community for a number of decades now. And those haven't led to widespread economic prosperity for Oregonians as a whole. And so I don't know why they would now. And so I think we really need to be thinking more broadly and more holistically about what are the real paths forward to building the systems that will enable all Oregonians to share in our state's growth and enable our state economy to continue to thrive for the next several decades.
0: And what are those policies that could turn things around? If you were advising Governor Kotek, what policies would you recommend that she pursue if what we want is to improve the lives of Oregonians?
1: I think there's a whole host of things that we need to be looking at as a state. I'll speak to the items that we identify in the report, but just naming that there are a broader set of things that we need to be looking at as a state economy. But I think, you know, when we think about the path forward, first and foremost, we think about increasing the collective power of workers. So making it easier for workers to join a union if they so choose, protecting their right to organize, expanding that right to organize to industries that have historically been carved out of that right. Also looking at tools like a workforce standards board, which would allow the state to set industry level wage and workplace standards to protect folks who are working in harder to organize industries. We also should be looking at fixing our tax system and making it more fair. We hear a lot about Oregon being a high tax state, but the reality is that when you add up all the taxes paid at the state and local level, it's the lowest earning Oregonians who are paying the highest share of their income in taxes. So we need to be looking to find ways to ask folks who've enjoyed the gains of our economy, the rich here in Oregon, to contribute more to the state good and find ways to lower taxes on hardworking Oregon families who are feeling that affordability crunch. And then I think the last area of focus that I would really encourage the governor and her team to really think about is what are the systems that we can invest in that create more economic security and opportunity for Oregonians as workers, but also their families. So thinking about how do we invest more in our public school systems from pre-K up through higher education, right? Like let's find ways to invest in our public education system as a whole so that Oregon is graduating really skilled workers into the workforce. Let's make Oregon a place where employers want to hire folks who are graduating out of Oregon's public universities. We need to be investing more in healthcare, transportation, modernizing our utility grids so that we're not seeing, you know, utility bills spiking through the roof for working families. There's a whole host of things that we need to be looking at investing in at the state level that make Oregon a more economically secure place for Oregon families and their workers, but also have greater opportunity for Oregonians as a whole.
0: Well, that seems like a good place to end it, Tyler. Thank you so much.
1: Thanks, Juan Carlos.
0: And thank you for listening to Policy for the People. We will see you next time.
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4: I'm Dr. Anthony Lizerwitz, and this is Climate Connections. In 1994, Minnesota banned new nuclear power plant construction in the state. Now, lawmakers are considering whether to end that ban. Minnesota aims to fully transition to zero-carbon electricity by 2040. To meet that goal, it's investing in solar, wind, and batteries. But it's not always sunny or windy out, and batteries cannot yet fill the gaps for very long. So as the state retires coal plants and prepares to phase out gas plants,
5: we're left with challenges in replacing the type of generation that can turn on and stay on for a very long time.
4: Sydney Lieb, who helps oversee utility regulation for the Minnesota Department of Commerce, says nuclear plants could help because they can provide energy 24/7 and do not emit carbon pollution. Nuclear has drawbacks, though. Building plants is slow and expensive. Dangerous nuclear waste must be managed and stored. And some people worry about the possibility of a nuclear accident, although the risk is extremely low. Advocates say nuclear is far safer than fossil fuels, which warm the climate and contribute to millions of deaths each year. So as moving to clean energy grows more urgent, Lieb says people in her state are considering,
5: is now the time to lift the moratorium?
4: Climate Connections is produced by the Yale Center for Environmental Communication. To learn more about climate change, visit climateconnections.org.
6: Welcome to This Place. Each week, we talk with Oregonians about the places they call home. This week, we hear from Dr. Trenice Brown Warrens, principal of Markham Elementary in Portland, Oregon.
7: I moved here from Houston, Texas in 2020. I was able to get my dream job. I was a school counselor at Jason Lee Elementary School, and then my career has led me to being an assistant principal and now the principal at Markham Elementary School. I just finished my doctorate December of 2023, and I was like, okay, I finished that part of my journey. I am going to come back to school January of 2024 and have no stress. I will just be a mom and I will be a school principal. And then the January ice storm happened. And my campus was one of the most severely impacted campuses in Portland Public Schools. All of the pipes were frozen in our building. And so then when they thawed out, they burst and caused massive damage to where we were actually displaced for 51 weeks. So we were first placed online. We did online school. I decided this may not be a long-term solution with the amount of damage that had happened to our building. And so in the 23-24 school year, we were in four different schools. So we were in Reiki, Maplewood, Hayhurst, and Capitol Hill. So thank you to those communities for welcoming us in. We went from having a lot of room and a lot of space here at Markham to making it work in spaces that were sometimes not real classrooms that we transformed in the classrooms. We had to add into people's lunchrooms and playground space. But thanks to those communities and to the resilience of my community, we were able to make that work. And then the journey was not over. So we started the 24-25 school year Airbnb-ing the local middle school. So we then had to transform that middle school into a space that could house kinders through fifth grade. So thank you to the Jackson community. They took over portables while we took over a wing at Jackson Middle School. So we went through that and then we were able to finally move home. So we moved home January 7th of 2025. And it's been amazing. Our building was completely redone from the inside out, and we are happy to be home. And so the ice storm threw a monkey wrench in what I thought was going to be peace, and it actually stretched me as a leader to think creatively on how to make sure that my campus was taken care of emotionally, academically, and socially. It took us remembering what our main thing was. And our main thing here at Markham is ensuring kids feel seen. They are safe, they are valued, and they have fun. And also they are learning so that they are getting the instruction on grade level. They are getting the curriculum that they need. And so all of our decisions were based upon, is this getting our students and our staff what they needed? It also took me as a leader being in four different locations every single day. The local Starbucks became my home base. And so I was there every morning with my team running just like crisis management and thinking about what's needed. You could see me at all four schools. I was also making sure that I visited Markham every day to make sure I was getting an update straight from everybody and making sure people understood there are kids depending on us. There's a community depending on us to put this school back together and have it ready for kids. And so when the doors opened on January 7th of 2025, and that image will never leave my mind as kids were joyously running in and excited to be home, it just meant we did our job and we kept everybody focused and we did what needed to be done to get home.
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2: 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And in celebration of Juneteenth, the Oregon Black Pioneers and Just Walk Salem-Keizer will host the annual Community History Walk. The walk will highlight the stories and show the historic places of Salem Black residents, William Johnson and Elizabeth Walker. And we'll learn more at the Willamette Heritage Center's website and search for Freedom's Footsteps. That's willametteheritage.org/freedomsfootsteps. Well, Kimberly Fitzgerald not only helps produce the Salem History Moment that airs on Willamette Wake Up every Tuesday, she also has a passion for training guide dogs for the blind. And here's her story.
8: And you are listening to Willamette Wake Up on KMUZ, and I'm Melanie Zermer. And I've asked Kimberly Fitzgerald to join us today. You have a passion for training guide dogs for the blind. Tell us about that, like how you got into it and why it's important to you.
9: Yes, thank you. Thank you for giving me the opportunity to share about this really meaningful part of my life. So about 4 years ago, so my youngest daughter, Abby, she began a job working for Guide Dogs for the Blind, working with the dogs at their campus in Boring, Oregon. So if you don't know where that is, it's kind of on the way to Mount Hood. Mm-hmm. And she's always had a passion for animals. And so as part of that, we were invited to tour the campus, and we went to a few, they call them graduations, where after the dogs have completed their training, they get paired with a blind person. And then they share a bit about the journey. And we just fell in love with the program. And in particular, a story that was shared about one of the guide dogs that had been raised here in Oregon, who had been paired with a man who was working in one of the Twin Towers on September 11th, 2001. Mm. And that guide dog led that man out of the building and safely home. And to me, that, like, I even now just sharing that, I get chills.
8: Yeah, you know? Me too.
9: And
8: me
9: without too. That guide dog, he would not have been able to do that. And, you know, so we then, my husband and I, went through some training. It takes about 3 months to get trained we started with fostering, so you can kind of dip your toe in. We fostered dogs, so they don't like to keep the dogs in kennels. Sure. They like them to be with families. And so the fostering was, we did that for about a year or so, and that was really rewarding. We would only have the dog for maybe a week, the longest we had for a month, and then we decided we wanted to learn how to raise the guide dog puppies. They have a very big need, even now, for puppy raisers. So any of your listeners who might be interested in it, you can learn about that by going to their website.
8: And what online. Is the website?
9: You can just look.
8: Search
9: for the blind.
8: Yeah.
9: Oregon.
8: Okay.
9: Yeah. You don't even have to do Oregon because they have a campus in California as well, and they share one website. And
8: okay.
9: And they can even do the training online. They prefer to do it in person, but they really need folks to sign up to be raisers. So we did that. We went through the training, and then we got connected to our local neighborhood. They have support groups for those who are raising guide dogs. So you go, you can meet once a month with other raisers to share stories, and then they have folks come to teach tips about training. And so we got our first guide dog puppy, and my husband loves Star Trek, so this our first guide dog puppy, his name was Spock. So isn't that great?
8: Yeah, and you get to name the dog, is that right?
9: We don't. So that this is what's fascinating. So this organization has been around since the 1950s, and they have a naming convention. So because they believe all the dogs are unique, they don't like to name the puppies the same name. So they like the two puppies we're raising now, they're named Darber and Tipton. So they're very unique.
8: Mm-hmm.
9: Each litter of puppies has the same first letter in their name.
8: Mm-hmm.
9: But because they don't name the same name twice, then you get lots of very interesting interesting names, very unique.
8: See.
9: Yeah, so we raised our first dog, Spock, and he graduated. So he stayed with us for a year. Spock went everywhere with me. So that's part of what they want the puppies to experience, is that socialization that comes with the kind of work they would have to be doing in
8: mm-hmm.
9: the world. You
8: mm-hmm.
9: know, so as an archaeologist, Spock, he came to my, we do a public archaeology excavation every year. I'm getting ready to do one now. And Spock came with me and spent a month or so on site while we were excavating. You know, he came with me to meetings, conferences, everything. So he got used to just being out in the world. And then after that year, they get, I call it, they go to college.
8: Mm-hmm.
9: So they
8: mm-hmm.
9: go back to train at the Boring campus, which is the kind of work that Abby was assisting with. And they spend, it depends on the level of training. Each dog is different and suited to do something different. Spock went through the highest level of training, so that's the kind of guide dog that would be out with a very active blind person out in the world.
8: Mm-hmm.
9: And he was able to graduate earlier this year, and he's now living with a blind man in Syracuse, New York.
8: All right. So my understanding, Kimberly, is your job is to take a puppy and basically socialize it, right? And then once they're socialized, then they get the specific training at the campus.
9: That's exactly right.
8: Yeah. Well, how many dogs have you fostered or socialized?
9: Okay, so we fostered about five, and now right now we are raising two dogs at the same time again because they have such a need for.
8: I see. They're not siblings.
9: They're from different litters, but the same mom. So
8: okay.
9: They're half brothers. Yeah. So one is 3 months old, and the other is 11 months old. So our older one, Tipton. He will most likely go to college here in the next month or so.
8: Mm-hmm.
9: And so this they're our second and third. So Tipton's our second, and Darber is our third.
8: Mm-hmm. Is there any last words that you want to share with the listeners about raising guide dogs?
9: Oh, I just want to say, I think that the gentleman who now has Spock, he had been waiting for a guide dog for 3 years, and we are able to stay in touch with him, and he shared that this having a guide dog has allowed him to experience the world and be more free in where he he can go and to live his life. And so that is such an empowering tool to be able to help someone else be able to live a more full life. And so I just, for me, that's why I do it.
8: Yeah.
9: Many people ask, well, how can you give the dogs away? Because you do get attached.
8: But sure.
9: Because you are helping this higher purpose, helping others who have a need for something like this.
8: So, great. Yeah. Thank you. We've been speaking with Kimberly Fitzgerald. Obviously, you've just heard her speak about her love of guide dogs and that anyone can do it. They need people to help socialize puppies. But she's also the producer of Salem History Moment, which you hear right here on Willamette Wake Up every Tuesday. Kimberly, thanks for joining us by telephone this morning.
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2: And that's going to do it for us today on Willamette Wake Up. Thank you for listening. Tomorrow, Girly Pop Politics talks with Ross Swersentrooper about the recent change in Salem-Keizer Public Schools policy on substitute teachers. And then, Willamette Block Party with a community roundup with local Juneteenth celebrations, community events, and plans for a Black Town Hall in the fall. That's tomorrow on Willamette Wake Up. And coming up in just a few minutes at the top of the hour on KMUZ at 9 o'clock, it's a mix of public radio shows with PRX Remix. At 10 o'clock, it's Film Spotting, a program about film, including movie reviews, interviews, top five lists, listener feedback, and insightful film talk. At 11 o'clock, it's Storytelling with the Moth. And at noon, it's Philosophy Talk with down-to-earth, no-nonsense approach discussions of philosophical thought on everyday subjects. 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I am Brian Gingrich. 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

0: is the zone? I'm just floating. This feels good. Wisconsin to Indiana, 80 miles, 12 hours. One day. Just keep my leg to the left. Just keep running. Keep running. Keep running. The truth.
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0: Sun's still up. I should be fine. Making great time. Because I thought I had plenty of time to take this run. I thought I had all the time in the world. Next week, you'll be a New Yorker. Never thought I'd say that. I didn't always live in Chicago. Certainly never thought I'd be divorced.
2: I didn't know that you were getting a divorce.
3: I am sorry. I didn't realize that you didn't tell her yet.
0: It's fine.
4: I mean, it's freaky, I wanted you to know, I've
5: this conversation over and over, and I didn't want to force that on people.
4: I gotta say, maybe it's not so bad. I mean, Abby, she's sort of mean.
0: They know I don't belong here. I'm in my running shorts with reflective shoes. I'm asking to be looked at. Is this dangerous? Am I in danger? Am I gonna get mugged? Or somebody murdered you? Left you in the sewer? Who'd they call at this point? Oh my God, why are you doing this?
6: You just do things to tell other people about them.
0: Well, Abby, I do things because I want to tell people about them.
6: That is exactly what I just said.
0: And it's not exactly. It's different.
6: You just want to impress other people.
0: I mean, okay, you phrase it that way, I sound like a total jerk.
6: Well?
0: Are you lost? If the sun is over there and the lake is there, how is that even possible? No, wait, the sun is setting. Sun sets on the right. Did I get turned around? Am I facing the entirely wrong way? You're losing light. You've been through worse than this. Done marathons all over the world.
3: Wow, that's amazing. You're a lot more of a man than I am.

0: can handle. 20 more miles of city streets.
1: Did Antarctica twice. That one was...
2: That is amazing. I could never do that.
1: My seventh was China, Great Wall of China, which is, you wouldn't think, because it's a path, but it was by far the most brutal.
2: It's amazing they even let you run on that. That's like running on the Washington Monument.
1: It's just a giant wall. You know, they built it to keep the Mongol hordes out. And it's over hilly terrain, and everyone's walked on it for centuries. And so all of the rocks are perfectly polished, so you have no grip.
3: I would never be able to do that. That is just amazing.
0: Yeah, I could never do that. How sick and tired I get of hearing that. I don't know why people seem so impressed. You could do it. They could do it. Diabetic old ladies do it. They take 8 hours, but they get through it. They walk their way through it. You just have your life to deal with. You have your kids to pick up, your job to go to, and you don't want to spend the last little bit of extra time you have running. And the more impressed they are, the more they tell you that they could never do it, the more I realize I can't relate to them.
3: What do you think about while you're...
1: running?
3: Yeah, I mean, I would be bored. I think I don't have enough of an attention span.
2: Do you get the runner's high? Do you get that state of zen that runners are supposed to get?
0: Finally, all these goddamn dead ends.
4: This is wrong. This is wrong.
0: Get it together. Just keep running. Just keep going. Stop panicking. You look like an idiot.
4: Just be cool. Just keep running. Just keep running. Just keep running.
0: I need a goddamn map.
4: Yeah,
0: why don't you wait until you're in Southside Chicago before you have no idea where the hell you're going? Please just murder me, somebody. Oh my God, are those kids looking at me? I was just reading, there was a shooting at a basketball court. What is this one? Those kids are looking at me. Are they laughing at me? What are they laughing at? Just turn this corner. Just turn away. How many dead ends are there in this city? Run to the end. Yeah, run to the end of the dead end. Make it look like it's on purpose. Just doing laps. Just laps in the alley. And turn around. Yeah, they're going to see me coming back out the same street. They're going to know exactly. Just look like you know what you're doing. Don't look at them. Just keep going. Please don't shoot me. They're not even looking at you. They don't even care about you. Paranoid, racist moron. Yeah, every single black kid you run into has a gun and is going to shoot you. That's what you should be afraid of, right? Yeah. That's your problem right now, not your life that's falling apart. You don't have anyone to bring you water. You don't have anyone to pick you up. No one to lean on. 13 years together, my whole identity is wrapped up in a marriage. And now I'm left here alone. My whole life has disappeared. Who am I now? How do I know I exist?
5: Well, this is exactly the kind of thing that you would spend time thinking about because you're so self-involved, all right? I don't ever ask myself, how do I know if I exist? Why don't you just exist?
4: Welcome to Indiana.
0: Thank you, Indiana.
4: Yay.
0: You did it. And no one here to pick you up. No one here to say good job. What now?
4: Oh, gee. Where the hell is the bus?
0: You have to go tell people? I've run from Wisconsin to Indiana. That's enough. I don't need to tell anybody. I just want to run from Wisconsin to Indiana and have it be enough. Just experience it. I want to run the Great Wall of China and have that be enough. I want to climb a mountain in Liechtenstein and look out at the endless green waves of Earth, which I've done. And just have that be enough. Just have that moment be enough. Other people aren't going to fill the world with their own experiences, then why do I need to let them know about this one?
4: Excuse me. Do you know if this bus... this bus goes back to the Green Line, or the L at all?
6: Yeah.
4: Great. Thank you. Thank you.
6: Hey, man, you alright?
4: I'm good. I just have a little run.
6: It's 9. It's past 9.
4: Well, I got a little lost. Actually, I ran from Wisconsin.
2: Wisconsin Ave?
4: Wisconsin State. I ran 80 miles from Wisconsin through Chicago into Indiana all today.
6: The state of Wisconsin?
4: Yeah. It's about 80 miles. I started this morning. So.
6: You just ran 80 miles?
4: Yes, sir.
6: Why?
4: Because I promised myself I would.
6: Well, it's

0: Keep Running, performed by Peter McNerney, with Alana Fishbein, Lewis Kornfeld, Julia Hines, and Teddy Shivers. It's based on an interview with listener Brian Foy. 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And if you like what you've heard, please write us a review in iTunes and help spread the word. Our associate producer on The Truth is Carrie Kasten. I'm Jonathan Mitchell. And this episode was made possible by contributions from our wonderful listeners, like Dougal Sutherland, who'd like to remind you that you have been listening to
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2: One morning I heard the people on the news talking about a football game that they called the Super Bowl that had been played the day before. I called my friend Julian and asked him if he'd watched it, and he said he had. When I asked him what happened, I was not surprised to hear him say that he fell asleep. This is good. What else is television for? I'm Robert Skoglund in Tents Harbor, Maine.
3: Hi, I'm Aaron Henkin from the podcast Out of the Blocks in Baltimore, Maryland. My co-producer Wendell Patrick and I operate on a simple principle. One city block, everybody's story. That's how our podcast works. We go to a city block, we show up, we meet everyone that we can, we listen, we record stories, and we put together a mosaic of humanity. One of the recent blocks that we've spent some time on is the 3600 block of Falls Road. That's in a Baltimore neighborhood called Hamden. And I want to introduce you to a woman who you'll oftentimes see on that block, sitting on her front stoop of her apartment building, smoking a cigarette, and watching the world go by. Her name is Nina, but she'll introduce herself to you by another name.
4: My name is Spirituoso Cambrillo. Spirituoso Cambrillo means lively direction in music. One of my songs is a short one, Love is the Key. Likeness of vibrations elevate interlocking superb thoughts, having earthly knowledge, expressing yourselves. Every matter in them words is love is the key. It's just like a transcendental awe of another planet, you know, Xenon somewhere, made up planet that I'm saying I'm from Xenon. They haven't even discovered Xenon yet. Xenon probably is most way out there, this beautiful planet. But it's also going to be deadly.
3: How is your mental and emotional and psychological health? Is that something that you've had issues with?
4: It's stable. And I need that stability in my life. Years ago, when I was out there in the life doing things, I thought it was okay, but it wasn't for society. And they removed me out of the community because I was a menace and I was doing bad things and stuff. And they took me out of the community for a minute. But it was people in the institution when I went that said I didn't belong there. They said, Nina, you have too many smarts, and we are going to work with you.
5: They all had their own different, unique way of doing things. It's never a dull moment, especially with Nina. Nina is the life of the party in the house. My name is Priscilla Sherman. I am a residential counselor here at PEP House for mental challenge people where they're beginning to live on their own.
3: You said the acronym PEP. Tell me what PEP means.
5: People encouraging people.
6: Miss Priscilla and our other staff, they're wonderful. They help us a lot, like we were their old children. Nicole Towns. My perception on the world sometimes gets distorted because of my different limitations and disabilities and everything, but it never keeps me down.
3: Tell me about your friendship with
7: Nina. She says you guys have a kind of a special bond.
6: Yeah, we're best friends. I do notice the age difference and everything, but from the day we first met, it just clicked all of a sudden. I don't know. I can't explain it.
4: She's youthful. She's young. She'll be 26 next month.
7: What are you and Nina going to do today?
6: Well, today we're going to go out shopping, start preparing for my birthday, picking out my outfit, and all that kind of stuff. I never really in life had a so-called best friend. I was always a loner and everything like that. And now just having somebody to talk with and to cry with and all of that kind of stuff, it is really helpful.
4: I want to say to Nicole that if you ain't family, you already are.
6: Yep. Mm-hmm.
4: And that's that.
6: Mm-hmm. Yeah. Definitely.
3: Nina and Nicole on the front stoop of their group home on the 3600 block of Falls Road in Baltimore's Hamden neighborhood. You can hear more voices from this block on the Out of the Blocks podcast. Stories set to music with an original score by Wendell Patrick. For Out of the Blocks, I'm Aaron Henkin. Thanks for listening.
8: Once you hear prison and jail, you think someone bad. You think of someone bad, right? But we've all done bad things, wrong things, right? Just maybe haven't been caught. The people that are there are people. That's the first thing. And they need the same things that all of us need. I'm Sister Sue Kinsel. I'm a sister of the Holy Cross, and I've lived most of my life in South Bend, Indiana.
9: People don't always reach out to people who have broken the law. And that, I think it takes a special person and a special quality. My name is Maria Kazmarek. I am the executive director of the Dismiss House of South Bend. Her name is by the payphone. Her phone number. Everybody, you know, when you say Sister Sue in certain areas of the city, they know who she is. You know, Sister Sue has been known to actually protest and actually been, you know, arrested and carted off to the county jail, you know, during a sit-in. And people would bond her out, and she'd be so mad because she said, I don't want you to bond me out. I'm trying to, you know, make people aware that this is not right.
8: The main reason most people are in jail is because they don't have the money to get out. If you or I were there, someone would be there right away with the money. But most people are there because they don't have the money.
9: You know, $500 is a lot of money. Families contact her to help with the bail. They may be able to scrape together $250, and that's their commitment. And then she can, you know, match that. They can, you know, actually post bond and continue working until their case is resolved.
8: I probably have about $15,000 in the fund. So sometimes I can tell them right away how much I can help with. If it's been the breadwinner, probably will or has lost his job. You know, what are they going to do? Talk to a mother who has two teenage girls who are living at home, going to school. They're there by themselves. How are they going to pay the rent? So I see close to 10 people a week. Then I just go through my questions. Your name, your address, your phone number. Who do you live with? What's the charge? How long you been here? What's the bond? Have you ever been arrested before? To be honest, there are very few that I would refuse to do some kind of help. I think everyone deserves a chance.
9: People who have been incarcerated or in jail probably have had many failures in life, and often many people weren't there for them. When you talk with her, she doesn't say, oh, you know, that's horrible. She just listens. And I think that's the thing, is that she sees community. She sees them as being part of her community.
8: I mean, people will come up to me and say, oh, you helped me, you know, 10 years ago, 15 years ago, I said, oh, okay. And how are you doing now? I don't remember what they were there for. That's not what's important. Important is what you're doing now.
0: Kind World is produced by WBUR Boston. If a kind act, large or small, has affected your life in a profound way, we want to hear about it. Share your story by visiting wbur.org/kindworld.

0: This is Bird Note. We're hearing a house wren, a black-capped chickadee, and red-breasted nuthatch. One of these birds might make its home in your yard if you put up the right kind of birdhouse. They're all cavity nesters, birds that need a cavity in a tree or a birdhouse that serves the same purpose, for nesting. Look for a nest box that's plain wood, none of that fancy stuff. Birds prefer their nest sites to be inconspicuous. If the birdhouse comes with a cute little dowel perch, remove it. The nesting birds don't need the perch, and it just makes it easier for a predator bird to land and go after the eggs or the young. Here's the important part. Grab a ruler and measure the entrance hole. It should be 1 1/8 inches. No more, no less. Exactly 1 1/8 inches. If the entrance hole is too big, use an adapter to reduce the size. That size will let native birds in and keep non-natives out. Now, hang the box where it's out of reach of any predator. We'll help you find nest boxes just right for the birds you'd like to attract, or plans for you do-it-yourselfers. Come to our website, birdnote.org. Come soon. It's time to put them up. I'm Michael Stein.
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9: From Chicago, this is Film Spotting. I'm Josh Larson.
10: And I'm Adam Kempinar.
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10: Backrooms is the movie. 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We'll discuss. We also caught up with Exit 8 from Japanese filmmaker Genki Kawamura. Reviews of both and more ahead on Film Spotting. Welcome to Film Spotting. Later in the show, another round of Massacre Theater. And Josh, is 2026 the year of the liminal space?
9: I mean, I feel like I'm in a liminal space right now because I have jet lag. 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
10: 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I'm going to preemptively suggest that listeners should not do a drinking game every time the word liminal is mentioned.
9: Let me quickly rewrite my intro.
10: Exactly. 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We'll talk about both of those here in a moment. A reminder, Film Spotting is now available as a video podcast. 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
13: It's like a maze. It just goes on and on. Sometimes I'm scared I'll get lost.
14: Clark, can you hear me?
9: Are you ready for the YouTube generation of feature filmmakers, Adam? They've been here for a while, actually. Brothers Danny and Michael Filippo parlayed their horror comedy YouTube channel into 2023's Talk to Me, which was followed up with Bring Her Back. Kyle Edward Ball also broke out beyond YouTube in 2023 with Skinamarink. And by broke out, I mean made my top 10 list that year. Just this year, we've had Iron Lung from Mark Fishbach and Obsession from Curry Barker. And, of course, the film we're about to discuss, Backrooms. Backrooms comes from 20-year-old director Kane Parsons, who's adapting a series of shorts that he distributed on YouTube, themselves extensions of a long-standing internet trend involving images and videos of eerie, mostly empty spaces. So worth noting, this is really an internet phenomenon with YouTube as the primary platform for these independent filmmakers. Now, I didn't look up the box office for all the aforementioned films, Adam. I know Obsession has done quite well, but I can tell you that Backrooms, which cost $10 million to make, opened to $81 million domestically and $118 million worldwide. So yeah, that is a hit. For his feature version of Backrooms, which he co-wrote with Homeland and Westworld screenwriting vet Will Sudeik, Parsons chooses as his primary location a discount furniture store, Captain Clark's Ottoman Empire. Clark, the owner, played by Chiwetel Ejiofor, is dealing with both professional and personal distress, which he's processing with his therapist, Mary, played by Renata Reinsva of Sentimental Value and The Worst Person of the World. When Clark discovers a portal in the lower level of the store, leading to an endless and increasingly eerie series of rooms that are mostly empty, save for oddly discarded furniture, we find ourselves in the uncanny, take a shot, liminal space that entranced millions of YouTube viewers and attracted the attention of Hollywood producers. But does Backrooms need more than that? I'm curious to hear what you made of the quintessential Backrooms experience, Adam. I know the somewhat similar Skinamarink did not work for you. But I think the key question here is similar to the one we've been asking of video game adaptations since they came on the Hollywood scene decades ago. How's the story? Narrative, after all, is perhaps the defining feature of a Hollywood release, especially the sort that plays multiplexes as Backrooms has been doing. Has Parsons, with Sudeik's help, found a way to turn an internet experience into a compelling yarn? Does Backrooms manage both liminality and narrativity?
10: No, uh-oh. I don't think it does. I don't think it quite does. I think if it did, it would probably be one of the best films of the year, rather than an interesting film, an occasionally very effective horror film with masterful production design, very assured, inventive cinematography, and I'll say an emotionally anchored central performance from Chiwetel Ejiofor. Not a surprise that Ejiofor is really good, but maybe I was a little surprised that for this film that I went in just focused on the concept and thinking about the camera work and thinking about the production design, I wasn't focused on the need for such an emotionally grounded performance. But that's what we get. Was it quite enough? No. And look, if you're of a certain age or perspective, I'll give you the justification to turn off this review right now if you think it's too critical, at least my part of the review. For me, creepypasta is what happens when I forget some ingredients in the sauce, Josh. I only became aware of that term because of this movie, to your point about being ready for the internet generation. Kane Parsons and I and the target audience of this movie, presumably, we did not grow up consuming the same digital diet. But the question I kept circling as I left the theater was a variation on the one you posed to me. Why do so many parts of this movie work, but the whole isn't greater than the sum of those parts. And it comes down to, I think, this liminality versus narrativity, to use your word, dilemma. What was...
9: Not really a word, by the way, but I figure, you know, when you're talking liminal space, you can use, what do they say in the movie? Misremembered? Things are misremembered?
10: Sure, so, yeah. Sure.
9: Go ahead.
10: Josh,
9: go ahead.
10: If you Google narrativity, it comes up.
9: Oh, okay. Webster's won't recognize it, but that's all right. That's all right. Go on. Sorry, didn't mean to interrupt.
10: What was the movie where you busted out? This was a few years ago. You busted out an actual formula, even though you hate math and you get on my case every time I talk about spreadsheets. You had a formula.
9: Oh,
10: that was
9: about
10: ambiguity.
9: The Garland. The Garland formula. Yeah.
10: Yeah. The Alex Garland
9: for science fiction. Yeah.
10: Yeah. Maybe we need a liminality narrativity formula. Maybe by the end of this review, we'll come up.
9: Like this.
10: And I do want to say that liminality is different than ambiguity, to be clear, though they can both make the viewer feel, I suppose, similarly untethered. For those who may not be as aware of what we're talking about, and I know you touched on it, Josh, but this idea of this liminal horror in these spaces, I can envision a long, empty school hallway. Well, back rooms is not only largely the back rooms themselves that comprise most of this movie. That imagery is what does comprise most of this film. Okay, that's liminal spaces. But then just entering that world itself is its own large liminal space, because it's this in-between

0: this work? Why can I see this working? Why did it work on me for much of this movie? Why does it work on people who watch this on the internet? And if you take that long school hallway, instead of that image, which you can probably put in your head, instead of bustling with students between classes, it's just completely, eerily empty. Probably has very bland, like the walls and back rooms, very bland, yellowish walls and fluorescent lights that give it a bit of a sickly glow. And it is instantly familiar, but unfamiliar. It's safe, but dread-inducing. It puts you as a viewer in an uncanny valley somehow. And it's discomforting. And mm-hmm. and being in that space through the eyes of the camera or the main character just, I think, immediately triggers in the amygdala this overwhelming feeling of creepiness. And I can see how that could be satisfying. And in fact, you know where I think it's pretty satisfying in another high concept liminal horror movie? You misremember a little bit, Josh, my reaction to Skinamarink. I just didn't like it as much as you. But oh, okay. I actually think it's pretty effective. And I think it's more effective than Back Rooms. I also think Exit 8, a movie we're going to talk about in a little bit, is more effective than Back Rooms. And where I'm going is those two movies have something in common against this film. And that is the scale there tips more toward liminality versus narrativity than it does with Back Rooms.
1: Interesting.
0: Is that because Parsons and Sudik, the co-writer, had bad instincts? They made the wrong choices in adapting this concept? Or is it that this particular concept, when expanded to a feature-length narrative, it demanded narrative grounding, additional information, more world building that did undermine the effectiveness that the liminality gives us. Either way, the TLDR of all this, Josh, is I'm not sure I really understand why Mark Duplass or to some extent Renata Reintzva are in this movie. Mm. What about you?
1: Yeah, well, we'll have to do a little spoiler thing because I have a thought on that, which actually, and my suggested answer makes me like the movie and its narrative more than you for sure, and quite a bit. But again, it'll require spoiler to talk that out. So we'll save that for the end. I apologize for misremembering about Skinamarink. I think Debbie's reaction was so strong against it that it's bled into everyone else's I've ever talked to about that movie. So I'm glad to hear you are also a fan of it. I do think it's a much better film than this, Skinamarink. I think it's interestingly because it leaves narrativity almost entirely behind. Mm-hmm. And that was the shock. I don't think it made anywhere near the money this has. And maybe we can do some psychological guesswork as to why. Maybe audiences need a bit of narrative to actually reward it with word of mouth and their dollars. Whereas, you know, I think Skinamarink, I called something like Poltergeist stewed in slow cinema for a few decades. It really had no, part of the fun of that movie is debating what it could possibly have been about. Both, though, create a mood and immerse you in a mood that you described very well. And as you were talking about it, I haven't yet tried to figure out what is the strange, awful appeal of this, or what is it that we're connecting with in movies that are doing these things. And for Skinamarink, it was, you know, that notion of waking up in the middle of the night and you're not entirely awake yet, and you're not sure, you know, if you're a kid, where are your parents? If you have a partner, maybe they've like gone to the bathroom or gone to get a drink of water in the kitchen and they're gone. And suddenly like your whole world is just like, what's happening? Skinamarink captured that. Backrooms to me captured the experience I remembered when we first enter the space. When you were a kid, maybe you went over to a friend's house, most likely someone you knew, but didn't know a lot. Really well. You didn't hang out there a lot. Maybe it was your first time at their house. And this is a suburban experience in particular. And you go into their basement. And it has more rooms than you ever could have guessed. And there are more corners. And there

0: there's just like what's behind that door. And it's that's the memory that I had. Not that I ever had a traumatic experience in anyone's basement, but it's just, you know what a basement is, you know what a basement should be. And then you go to somebody's and it's just a little, it's different, it's off, and it's unnerving. And this just blows that up entirely. Mm-hmm. Beyond proportions. I found it quite affecting. I like this movie quite a bit overall. It does seem to be something of a generational thing. Why might that be? As you're describing the nature of these spaces, you know, school, classrooms, yeah, maybe, but I think there's something important about this being set in a strip mall. Strip malls have been suffering a slow death with the emergence of the internet. Malls, you know, like the kind that we grew up around and would go hang out in with friends, have certainly been suffering a slow death. And a lot of these sorts of videos are set in such places, just completely empty malls that don't even have the retired walkers going around them anymore. And I think maybe what this is tapping into is the unease about generations of spaces suddenly losing their significance.
1: Yeah.
0: And this was accelerated by COVID, right? Downtown spaces in American cities suddenly becoming ghost towns. Many of them still look a little bit like that. Maybe that's what it's tapping into. And it's kind of like just kind of poking its finger in that psychic wound a little bit by putting us in this space. And I do think Backrooms does it just about effectively as any of these other movies we've been talking about. And before we get to maybe, I do have quibbles about the narrative side, but before we get to that, agree with you about the performances. I think they're both good and helpful. I think the filmmaking here is quite exquisite in terms of getting the most mileage out of this concept. And it's also varied. This is what impressed me about it, Adam, is that we get four visits to the back rooms, right? The first is a cold open. It's almost found footage style because it's from a character's, it's like a headcam, POV. Mm-hmm. So familiar to what other movies have done. I thought very effective in introducing us to the bizarreness of this space and introduces a threatening element, right? That's the cold open. The second time we as an audience go in is with Clark. And this is traditionally shot. Basically, it's not his point of view all the time. Mm-hmm. It adopts it briefly for when he looks at something, we then see what he's looking at. But otherwise, it's using a lot of standard techniques, but very effectively. Forced perspective, placing Clark in the middle of a giant space so he looks small. Then sometimes being tight up on top of him with a handheld camera when he gets nervous. So this is just to give Parsons credit for employing those techniques effectively. Third visit as an audience member, Clark returns with two people who work at his store. And this one is seen through one of the characters' video camera the entire time. So now we're in Blair Witch territory, right? Mm-hmm. We're getting the camera's point of view, found footage. And I thought that for the most part was effective. I do have one quibble question. Maybe I can ask in spoilers about that. And then let's just say the fourth time we go to the back rooms is another character's visit. I won't say who to keep that hidden. But I wanted to lay that out because I think Parsons, you know, really deserves credit for extending this and getting in all four of those visits. I was entranced, creeped out, really unsettled, and it never felt tiresome or repetitive to me, at least.
1: Mm-hmm. Yeah. And I would say that was mostly true for me. And that's the inventive, what you're describing, that's the inventive camera work that I'm referring to. And in addition to what you're describing, how about just more subtly, sometimes the use of lenses that distort and that affect the shape of characters the shape of rooms and the proximity of characters to each other or within certain spaces. And it takes things even like very innocuous conversations. They should be innocuous conversations. And it just makes them seem like everything in this movie, like something is off. It gives everything just an extra bit of eeriness. And that production design, obviously giving us the back rooms themselves. And you can imagine the work that went into that. It's all of those elements, the actual physical elements within the space and just concocting that, but it is those walls. It's the choices of color. It's also the sound design, Josh. It's that,
0: yeah,
1: it's
0: really
1: that
0: good.
1: Faint, every time they enter, when they enter, it's the faint electronic hum. It's just that, mm-hmm. that constantly a little bit annoying once you become aware of it. And yet in those sort of office-like spaces, it's just always there. And it's always here.
0: And you know what that ties to? I think what I was getting at about, you know, generationally why these resonate is you only hear that hum if you're in a space that's too empty.
1: That's
0: right.
1: That
0: doesn't have enough people in it.
1: Exactly.
0: And so I think it's capturing, again, it's not only, it's at once empty spaces and it's also a depopulation thing. And I know they go hand in hand and you're saying like, sure, but there's something eerie about just being in an empty space. And there's also the existential angst about we have less human contact than ever now. And the younger generation absolutely has less, especially those who are digital natives and went through the pandemic. I mean, like the amount of human contact that's been taken away from them. And so you make a movie like this that is visualizing that with these empty spaces and literalizing it with the fact that there are, you know, not as many characters in the film. It's why it's so disturbing.
2: Hello?
3: Aapko khushamdeed
2: kehte hain. Anyone there?
1: There's another way that Parsons here amplifies the existential dilemma of Clark, which is even just as subtle as the fact that we learn, and it's not right away, but we learn that there is a basement to this building. The fact that Clark's Ottoman Empire is already so large and expansive, and we do not ever see a single customer, right? And then we catch that there are stairs and there's a banner, and I can't remember what it says, but it says something like, even more deals downstairs.
0: Yeah.
1: And then you go downstairs, and of course the downstairs is just as large, and there's all this old furniture. So the fact that the business is such a failure that there's already no customers upstairs, the basement has been shut off. There's no reason for anybody to go downstairs. Mm-hmm. It's another representation of how much of a failure he is as a business owner, that space even exists down there. And that sign is like, he doesn't look at it, but when I see it as a viewer, I'm like, oh, that's just another way that's psychically taunting him every time he sees it, that there's even more space down there. And I want to mention another example of that camera work where I was talking about the lenses or the choice to a lied space. We get a quick nightmare flashback, I guess, or nightmare moment with Reitzva's character, Mary, where I think it's her and her mom, and the house that she grew up in is being demolished, and she's bending over looking at a handprint in the ground that's going to play a prominent role in the movie. And in the nightmare, a piece of heavy equipment, right? It's dropping stuff from the building. This crane is dropping stuff. The way that's shot, it looks like that equipment or the garbage that it's dropping, it looks like it's 5 feet away from them, right?
0: That it's about
1: to fall right on top of them. So those are the kinds of tricks that they're doing throughout. But this is where this movie is really effective, Josh, is in these kinds of choices. And what I was going to say is I was thinking about Stand By Me and the fact that we talked about that for its 40th anniversary. And we spent a lot of time talking about nostalgia and it took us back to the 80s. Well, now Back Rooms is taking us back to the 90s. And I do give Parsons a lot of credit for doing the opposite here, where for us, the experience, he's weaponizing nostalgia. with these spaces, like you described, these liminal spaces, he is weaponizing them because the 90s setting, at first I was like, is this just going to be about he needs an excuse to have characters who don't have cell phones? Is this what this is about ultimately? And then you realize, okay, yeah, that's definitely a key part of it because you can't have them potentially making phone calls from the back rooms and then have to explain or or have to explain why they can't make those phone calls. And that's more narrative gobbledygook. But also then they'd be shooting everything on an iPhone versus the handheld right. camcorder. And that completely changes the aesthetic. But it also works. I think it works for the characterizations too, right? Where Clark's, I'll just say his chauvinism feels a little more appropriate to the 1990s. It still applies, don't get me wrong, but it feels more appropriate even in this world. The world outside, to your point, Josh, the way, especially post-COVID, but even just how kids today coexist or play together or don't play together, the world outside that is beckoning Mary in her closed off environment, kids playing, the sound of kids playing, which we don't
0: get young Mary,
1: anymore. The young Mary, right?
0: Yep.
1: Who's like dying to go outside. That world largely doesn't really exist anymore.
0: That's a good
1: right?
0: point, and because she would have been, what would you guess? Like, when she's a young girl, is maybe late 70s, something
1: like
0: that?
1: Yeah, yeah. And so,
0: you know, early 80s,
1: setting
0: that
1: it in
0: makes
1: the 90s
0: sense,
1: and having her come of age in a time when kids would have been out in the neighborhood really matters. But you mentioned those stores, and I had a similar thought where those big box furniture stores were ubiquitous. And my first response when I saw it, seeing some of those images, was I instantly felt like a kid. I was thinking about how much fun it would be to run around in those rooms.
0: Sure.
1: But then
0: sure.
1: it was immediately followed by, but wait, no, those rooms are, they're too big. There's too much space. It is actually scary. You feel overwhelmed by it. And why are things out of place? Why are the chairs positioned the way they are? It did start to feel creepy, even though my first response was like, oh, I used to love running around those stores when my mom went shopping, you know, or I was out with my parents as we were looking for a new couch or whatever. So there was a sense watching this movie that as you explore more, all of these rooms are these, and I'm not going to get into spoiler territory here, but all these rooms are the lost dreams of so many 90s families, which is why then it visually makes sense. The rooms start to then have some visual coherence as opposed to just Parsons trying to amp up the creepiness factor.
2: It's beautiful. Am I right?
1: Backrooms is currently playing in wide release. We would love to hear your thoughts on the movie. You can email us feedback@filmspotting.net.
0: We promise we will not say liminal again when we review Exit 8. That's up next. Stay with us. You can, Adam. You're not going
1: to. I don't know about that.
4: Exit 1, 2, 3.
1: You're listening to Film Spotting. Exit 8 came to theaters in limited release in April. It premiered back in May 2025 at Cannes as a midnight screening. The film is an adaptation of a 2023 video game called The Exit 8, which has players trying to escape a Japanese metro station. The only way to make it to Exit 8 and freedom is to pay attention, something that is pretty difficult for most of us these days. If you discover an anomaly, you turn back. If you don't, you don't. Rules are pretty simple. Josh, if you had to get stuck in the theater of one film indefinitely, which one are you watching, Backrooms or Exit 8?
0: Oh, gosh. I mean, it's Exit 8, no-brainer in both ways. Just taking your question literally, like which space would I want to be in? Definitely Exit 8. And yeah, I think it's the better movie too. I think there's something, I don't want to say simpler or streamlined. I think it layers, to go back to that narrativity question we talked about with Backrooms, I think it layers just enough of a psych, it gives the movie just enough of a psychological profile to allow you to hang your hat on it being more than a game. But it doesn't really depend on that or need to explain that. And this relates to the background of the main character, who we mostly follow. And that was enough for me to say, okay, there's more going on here than the gamification factor. Even though I found the gamification factor really fun, I should maybe try this video game. I might love it. And I think the other thing I'd say quickly is, it's funny. I wrote about this before seeing Backrooms, and my first line is something like, how often does the production design, the star of a movie? Well, honestly, I think like in Backrooms, the production design is more of the star of the movie, but it's incredible here the way they use the emptiness of this really subway hallway that we mostly spend time in and subtly adjust it, change it, use lighting to throw us off. It really is. I think the production design here as well really is the star.
1: Hmm. I'm glad that you said that, though, about the game itself, because I live in a household full of gamers. People who not only like to play video games, in the case of some of my family members, Josh, but if they're not video game players, they are, and sometimes it's both, but if they don't play video games, they love, you know, Wordle or any of those other New York mm-hmm. Times games. I'm the only one that just doesn't partake in those types of activities. And yet watching this movie, I was having so much fun with Exit 8. It's the first time I can think of where I was watching a movie, and I know there hasn't been that many, but I know I've seen other movies that are inspired by video games. This is the first time I ever thought to myself, I want to get my hands on this. I actually want to play
0: this game. Yeah, I could totally see that.
1: And I think what Kawamura does here in terms of early on and at other key points, but not overdoing it, putting us in the point of view of the gamer, giving us that first person point of view. The movie begins with that for the most part.
0: Yeah.
1: That's really effective, but then also gives us the spectator mode.
0: I was so glad it didn't stick with that.
1: I know, honestly, it can't, right? Yeah. And so I think he deploys it exactly how he needed to here. And this movie then, for me, to get to your point about narrativity or the narrative, it really is Groundhog Day meets The Shining, because I felt like from a narrative standpoint, it's a case where that little bit that you hang on to is you have a character who is dealing with some guilt. I think that's the overriding emotion that we can put on this main character, who is played by, I want to make sure I get the name right. So it's Kazunari Ninomiya, who is a pop star. Apparently he was in Clint Eastwood's Letters from Iwo Jima. He's just referred to here as the lost man. But there's an action or inaction from the beginning of the movie that is plaguing him. And then there's also a phone call that he gets that is leading to something else. And guilt is something that is mentioned verbally. So there's guilt that is leading to this dilemma that forces him to stay stuck in this space, that made me think of The Shining. There is also, Josh, a moment where the tunnel, the subway tunnel, exit 8, becomes overrun with water. That mm-hmm. made me think of course,
0: sure.
1: the elevator sequence in the hallway from
0: Absolutely.
1: The lobby or whatever from The Shining. Unfortunately, that's maybe the one moment that doesn't quite work in Exit 8. And that's because it seemed to me anyway to be a moment clearly where CGI had to be employed for the water. And you compare that to Kubrick, of course, not employing any type of computer generated effects. And you know how much more effective that is. Unfortunately, it's not as effective here. But I was thinking about The Shining. I was thinking about Groundhog Day as I was watching it, and how inventive it is that these two films are sort of mashed up. And I'll emphasize sort of mashed up here in this movie. And I do think it's the perfect amount of narrative. We get just enough to understand the rules of this universe. The rules are very clearly established.
0: Oh, yeah.
1: As we mentioned, we understand the simplicity of it. And I think that not only when we were talking about point of view, we know that occasionally we're going to be in that gamer. We're going to be that first person, the lost man's point of view. Often we're going to be the spectator. But it's effective because I think the concept itself is so effective because it forces us to be so engaged as a viewer, right? We're trapped like this lost man. We know that the only way out is to look for clues. And we are then part of the game. And in fact, I spent, as I'm guessing most people do watching this film, if you are bought in, you spend the runtime trying to spot the anomalies even before the characters do, right?
0: Of course.
1: You're then just so actively scanning the frame.
0: It's a lot of fun. And yeah, I think it could at once just be a metaphor, as you describe, for his headspace, the lost man's headspace. Or honestly, it could be actually happening to him. You know,
1: yes.
0: But we don't have a backrooms explanation scene where someone is saying, yes, we've been monitoring, you know, why this has been happening on this subway level. And I think it works in that it balances that nicely, where it could be just metaphor, it could be real. And as I said, I think it's important if you're thinking about it as in this subgenre of horror that it is real, actually. To the point about the lead performance here, I did not know that was Nino Mia's background. Makes sense because there's just a base level of charisma that he meets in every shot. And there's not a lot of people to talk to. So he doesn't talk a lot, but he somehow holds your interest. He captivates you, really. And I think he brings a lot of humanity, exasperated humanity, without overdoing it. You know, it's kind of one of the dangers of a movie like this is, as you said, you're doing it along with him. You're looking for clues too. So one of the dangers of this is like, oh, why did he do that? Why is he acting this way? Why isn't he? And at least for maybe how my mind works, it works just the same way this character's did. And, you know, he makes mistakes, he makes bad decisions, but I never felt like he was a predetermined figure in a game. I felt like he was a real guy struggling with psychic weight while also trying to figure out how the heck to get out of this subway. And Nino Mia does just enough to make that register as human.
1: He does. And the point you're making about whether it's metaphor, whether it's real, it functioning on exactly the level it needs to. And what I'm saying about us taking the place of this character the way we need to. The other aspect it gets right, I think, Josh, about horror, or what it reflects that so many good horror movies do, is that there's just enough of that allegory that we can read into it about what it's saying about society. I'm not going to argue that it's going for profundity. It's this huge philosophical treatise. It's a fun horror movie. And yet, you understand that when I say we're in it with this character, we're punished like this character for being like him, for being like all of the writers on that subway train at the beginning, for being mostly going about our lives oblivious, going about our lives probably more than we'd like to admit, cowardly. The monotony and the tediousness that we accept of our daily lives, the lack of attention that we pay, and the punishment then is being trapped in such a way that requires us to be aware of our surroundings. I think it works on that level too.
0: Yeah. I think there's a lot going on that level in the movie as well. Do you think, should we give this a Golden Brick nod since we're both pretty high on it? I mean, it is.
1: I do.
0: I believe the second feature from Kawamura. I think I have that right. And so, you know, maybe not a debut, but a relatively emerging filmmaker, certainly new to us. And also, you know, very inventive. There's definitely a vision we've got going on here.
1: There's no doubt. I think the only potential concern is that if these facts are right, it has made over $43 million at the global box office. But Josh, here in the States, it's only made 3.7. So this isn't a movie that people are widely seeing. So let's at least earmark it.
0: Okay.
1: Let's at least earmark it for the Golden Brick. Because I think it definitely, it qualifies, or it should qualify. It checks all the boxes. Otherwise, maybe we have to discuss a little bit more of the underseen part. But I have to imagine that a lot of our listeners right now weren't familiar with this movie until we mentioned it, until we just praised it as we did. And the last thing I want to say about it in terms of praise is that it does something well that you were saying Backrooms does well is anytime you've got this repetition within these spaces, the biggest risk is that it becomes tedious as well.
0: Right.
1: That there's a Sisyphean nature of the challenge that then it's going to start to feel like, yeah, we're just pushing the boulder up the hill again and again. And I remember at exactly the point I started to feel, or I felt the same futile anguish as the main character, Kawamura and his co-writer here, Kentaro Harasi. What do? They introduce a new perspective. They introduce new characters. They introduce new visual elements. Like they knew exactly when that could happen, and they solved for it.
0: Yeah, and the pacing of that, as you say, is right. It's spot on to carry you through what could have felt like a chore.
1: Yeah. Exit 8, currently available to rent on most platforms. Let us know if you do think it should get a Golden Brick nomination as well. We're going to put it there for now. feedback@filmspotting.net. We also encourage you to go to filmspottingfest.com because that's where you will find information about Film Spotting Fest 2, Adam and Josh's bogus journey. I hope it's not.
0: I was just thinking, wow, that took a negative turn. Although I guess Too Fast, Too Film Spotting has negative connotations as well, doesn't it?
1: For some of us anyway. June 27th, we are in June now, Josh. It's happening this month.
0: That's right.
1: Yep. 27th
0: or 28th. The days. It's right there on your refrigerator, your old school refrigerator calendar that has the whole month. We still have those. And I'm looking at it every day. I'm looking right at it.
1: Yeah, we've got 4 movies over 2 venues in 1 weekend. And we keep doing this in order. Let's go backwards. The weekend closes with the Royal Tenenbaums at 25th anniversary, 35mm print with Michael Phillips. Now, here's some other good news. And I did reference this last week, but now I'm going to confirm it because plane tickets have been purchased. Wet Hot American Summer, for its 25th anniversary, Saturday night at the Athenaeum, June 27th, not only will Scott Tobias, who put this movie in his new cult canon, be there, but one of the stars of the movie, Marguerite Moreau, will be there.
0: She's coming. Well. Excellent.
1: Yes. How about earlier that afternoon, the writer and director of a Golden Brick finalist, talk about an intense little movie, Krisha. Trey Edward Schultz will be there to talk about Krisha. And then we're going backwards here. So to start off the fest Saturday morning, Cleo from 5 to 7 with Agnes Varda biographer and critic Carrie Rickey. It's a star-studded affair. Why wouldn't you want to participate in this?
0: I mean, come on. Get out there June 27, June 28. Join us for both days if you can, or I don't know, just Saturday. Well, maybe we'll see a Royal Tenenbaums, but it would be lovely to see you all weekend. I cannot wait. Tickets. Yeah, if you want to pick those up, go to filmspottingfest.com. For our family members, that presale has been live, and so take advantage of that. And that also means, family members, you get to be part of a meet and greet opportunity we'll be holding at the festival also. So really can't wait to reunite with a lot of our Film Spotting family and friends at the festival.
1: No more international meetups for you, Josh. Only United States meetups.
0: That's right. And going to end the meetup run with the biggest one of all, I hope. So yeah, filmspottingfest.com. Can't wait to see you all there.
1: The current Film Spotting poll asks you to choose the MVP supporting performance of Paul Rudd's storied career. We're looking ahead to our discussion of his new film, Power Ballad. So again, emphasis on supporting performances. The choices we gave them, Josh, were
0: Mr. Anderson in The Perks of Being a Wallflower, Cher's former stepbrother Josh in Clueless, Action News field reporter Brian Fontana in Anchorman, Seth Rogen's married friend Pete in Knocked Up, Makeout King Andy in Wet Hot American Summer, speaking of Film Spotting Fest 2, and yes, you will have the option of other.
1: So I knew this would happen. As soon as I went on the record saying what I thought might happen, I, of course, would be invalidated. I usually have my finger on the pulse, or I like to think I do, of Film Spotting Nation. I added Pete from Knocked Up as a last-minute addition to the poll. Sam had initially left him out. And I also said that I thought it was a really good idea to make sure that we included Mr. Anderson in The Perks of Being a Wallflower. I know that there's a lot of love for that movie, and I thought it would do well. Well, maybe there is a lot of love for that movie, Josh, but you know what? The three movies that are vying for the top spot in this poll, they're Anchorman and Clueless and Wet Hot American Summer, and The Perks of Being a Wallflower and Knocked Up are way picking up the rear. So I was
0: okay.
1: Wrong.
0: Yeah, and I would probably go that direction myself. I think this is the first time I'm seeing this poll question. I really want to sit down with his filmography and look at some of those other supporting performances and see if I might lean other from these options. Mm-hmm. For me, it probably is Anchorman.
1: Yeah, that is where I ultimately voted. You can still vote in that poll and leave a comment. We'll read some of that feedback and announce the results next week. The poll's right there on the main page of filmspotting.net.
0: Time now for Massacre Theater, where Adam and I perform a scene and you get a chance to win a film spotting prize. Last week, we massacred this scene.
5: Our friends are out there. They need our help. They cannot fight this war on their own.
6: War, yes. It affects us all. Tree, root, and twig. But you must understand, young hobbit, it takes a long time to say anything in all Entish.
0: Yeah, if my voice sounds scratchy right now, I think it's because I'm still recovering from that Massacre Theater performance. That clip was John Rhys-Davies and Dominic Monaghan in 2002's Lord of the Rings, The Two Towers, written by Fran Walsh, Philippa Boyens, Stephen Sinclair, and Peter Jackson, directed by Jackson. That massacre was part of an episode that also included an interview with Tony Leung about his new film, Silent Friend. So why that scene from The Two Towers?
1: Here's Ed Savoy in Philly. He says, "Dear Merry and Pippin, the low-hanging branch of a joke would be to say that Josh's performance of Treebeard from The Lord of the Rings, The Two Towers, tying in with the tree talk in Silent Friend was wooden. But I'm above that. One could also joke on the wizard Saruman comparing to the wizard of the Kremlin, but that's too easy. Ooh. No, I will instead muse on, would I prefer Lord Summerisle, the name you subbed in for Saruman, to Vladimir Putin as a leader? I think the answer may be yes."
0: Okay, thank you, Ed. Here is Emily Anderson from St. Paul, Minnesota. "This is the Entmoot scene in Lord of the Rings, The Two Towers. It's the middle of the night and the Ents have just finished saying good morning. Adam did a great job bringing C-3PO to Middle Earth. But Josh, what a phenomenal turn as Treebeard. I felt transported. Wow. I can only think of the obvious tie-in with your conversation about the importance of trees and having a tree best friend. Ents are tree shepherds and look very tree-like. I enjoy Madness well enough, but I'm always happy when Massacre Theater comes back."
1: Thank you very much, Emily. And yeah, Lord Summerisle, in case you didn't catch it, a reference to the Wicker Man. We did think that mentioning Saruman might be too much of a giveaway. We'll close with this from Mark Friedman in Evanston. "An all-timer performance by Josh's Treebeard. Some of those syllables were drawn out so long, I felt that tree could have grown a new ring. Connection, of course, the wonderful discussion of the metaphysics of trees. Re-silent friend." Bravo, Mark says. And indeed, Josh, bravo. I think in some universe, you are still performing that scene.
0: It's very likely. In my sleep, possibly.
1: Reach into the pretty brimming film spotting hat. A lot of people did recognize that scene and pick out this week's winner.
0: Our winner is Addison Alley from Salt Lake City, Utah.
1: All right, Addison, longtime listener, first-time Massacre Theater winner. You can email us, feedback@filmspotting.net, to claim your very own Film Spotting t-shirt, tote bag, or trial membership into the Film Spotting family.
7: Would that it was as simple.
8: Would that it was as simple.
7: Would that it was as simple.
8: Would that it was as simple.
7: My dear boy, why do you say that? Why do you say twas?
8: Well, you should say it like I said it.
1: All right, we're going to move on now to this week's edition of Massacre Theater. I think people will be able to come up with the connection. Actually, now that I say that out loud, I'm not sure that I even know the connection, Josh.
0: I think I know what Sam's going for. It's, yeah. Okay. Yeah. We'll leave that there.
1: It just clicked.
0: I'm excited because you get to do a little bit of ye old entish this time. Actually somewhat
1: that's
0: similar.
1: True. Is Sam
0: but it's
1: just
0: not
1: trying
0: the return
1: to
0: of the king.
1: No. Is Sam just trying to extend this segment or something?
0: Yes. Okay. Seems like
1: now,
0: it.
1: Now, in the script, we had once again changed a name.
0: Yes.
1: But I'm going to make an executive decision and I'm changing it back. This isn't like Saruman. Mm. It's not a dead giveaway. And I think why make it harder? I don't think it's going to make it that much easier to say this character's name. So let's just go with it written.
0: I think you're right. And it's your line. And I don't want to interfere with your process.
1: Thank you. Yeah, it is definitely a process. I started off. You're going to give me the action.
0: And action.
1: Do you know that I don't even know your name or where you work?
0: Yeah.
1: Okay, how about this? If I can guess your name in 3 tries, you have to come have a drink with me tonight.
0: Why not?
1: Okay. You look like

0: Maxine.
1: Yeah. Who told you?
0: Nobody told me. That just came out. Don't you think that, isn't that odd? So where do you live and stuff?
1: I am dubious, but I don't Welsh. Okay, meet me at the Stuck Pig. 7 o'clock? If you're late, I walk.
0: And scene. I don't have Cusack's breath control.
1: I was going to say, you were almost running out of steam there, but you pulled through. I did. Impressive.
0: If you know what film we just massacred, email the movie's title, your name and location to feedback@filmspotting.net. Acting. It's hard. Who knew? The deadline is Monday, June 15th. We'll select the winner randomly from all the correct entries and announce it in a couple of weeks. Josh, that's our show.
1: Film Spotting is produced by Golden Joe Dassault and Sam Van Hogren. Without Sam and Golden Joe, this show wouldn't go. Our production assistant is Sophie Kempinar. 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
0: And I'm Adam Kempinar. 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
2: Mr. Moran, the deep baritone voice rang out. 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
2: 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And I said, no, U.S. Supreme Court argument.
3: 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Right after this.

0: Insects. This is the Moth Radio Hour. I'm your host, Jay Allison, producer of this radio show. In this hour, stories of identity fabricated, forged, and forgotten. First up is Judith Samper-Alibero from our 2014 Moth Community Showcase. The showcase features some of our favorite stories told through our community workshop. Those favorites include this story, which revolves around a forged bus pass in London. Here's Judith, live from the Housing Works bookstore in New York City.
1: Hola, me llamo Judith, soy española, y a mucha honra. But, well, maybe you want me to talk in English, right? I don't know. Maybe you can understand me better. All right. So before telling you my story, I need to tell you a little bit about my culture. I'm from Spain, so I'm gonna let you know how the Spaniards are. The Spaniards, we love to get things for free. The more we can get, the better. Just imagine you have a bowl of candies and the Spaniard will get one for themselves and one for the cousin, one for the mother, one for the father, the sister, the daughter, for all the whole family. If there is nobody in the room, they will take all the candy and the bowl because it will look amazing in the living room. Well, when I was 25, I was an art student in London and I was broke. As you can imagine, paying rent or paying for food, it was a struggle. And certainly was paying for transport. One day I was waiting for my bus at the stop, and I was looking at my bus pass and thinking, this will be so easy to falsify. And, you know, like I'm an artist, I can't do things. So I was thinking, oh my God, I can't do this with my eyes closed. So I decided to give a try. And the first time I tried, I was a bit scared. But you know, it worked. It worked. So, like, after a couple of weeks, it just became a routine to start my week clicking around the computer, hitting print. Y ya está. I was ready to go. So, I don't know, after a couple of months doing that, I was so easy that I didn't feel that I had any more fake bus pass. It was totally real for me. So another day, I was just going to downtown London for a party. And I was going in the bus, like listening to my music, looking through the window. And I feel like somebody tapping my shoulder. I turn around and I see an inspector asking for my bus pass. So I just hand it to him, and as soon as I'm giving to him, I remember that I'm giving him a bus pass that is fake. And I look at his face and I can notice that he knows it too. So the next thing he does is taking his notebook, name, please. And without even thinking, I say, Antonia González, which obviously is not my real name. And Antonia González is kind of the most Spanish name, the most common name that you can find. It would be like here saying John Smith, something like that. But you know, I thought, okay, he's gonna put me a fine, this fine that they give to everybody when they don't pay their tickets, like it's £20. And that's a shame because that would be a few less beers tonight. But what can I do? Just will pay it, that's it. So the next stop, he made me go down the bus. And there is a line of 10 policemen waiting. Two of them, they grab me by my arms. So high that my feet can barely touch the floor. And like in a movie, they bring me to the police station, reading my rights. When I arrived there, I managed to sneak my ID into my panties because I realized they think I'm Antonia González there, and I don't want they think I lie about my name. So after that, they frisked me and they took everything I have in my pockets. They took my piercing, everything, and they couldn't find it. And they asked me as well where I bought the bus pass. And I say, I bought it on the street. I didn't know it, even it was fake. So, I don't know, they didn't believe me too much, but they have to ask if I wanted a court-appointed lawyer. And I say, of course, you know, I needed to defend my innocence. So I have to wait for a couple of hours until he came, and they brought me into a cell. They took off my shoes, they opened the door, and I see like a cement bed with a blue mat, like this one that you can find at the gyms, a metal toilet, and in front of it, a camera. So they cannot lose any detail. They can't know even if you are constipated there. In those 2 hours, I was thinking about my story, what I was gonna say. Like thinking about where I bought it exactly, from who I bought it, but without trying to give too many details. I didn't want it to point to anybody in concrete because I'm a good person, you know? So my lawyer came, I tell him all my story, and they bring us to an interrogatory room with another police officer, and she start recording and make me all kind of questions. I start answering, but none of my answers seems to please her. And she start playing with the fact that my English, English is not my mother tongue. So everything I was saying, she was changing the meaning of everything. And after like 45 minutes, like going back and forth, she just asked me if I want a translator. And then my lawyer, again like in the movies, look at her and say, can I talk to my client, please? So she stopped the recording, leaves the room. My lawyer turned to me and said, listen, this is how the things work in England. Like the police here has a 90% of solved cases. And that's because you need to say what they want to hear. So when she come back, just say to her that you are a student, you don't have much money, you knew it was fake, and you know it's wrong what you did, you regret, and you're never going to do it again. At that point, I was so convinced of my story and my innocence that I didn't want it to do that. I was like, why I have to say that? But, you know, I was like the whole night there. I was like 5-6 hours with them. And I was thinking, okay, maybe he's the lawyer. Maybe I should follow his advice. And the police officer came back and I say my speech. And after that, she doesn't make me any more questions or say anything else. She stopped the recording, leave the room. And when she come back, she said that they are going to release me. So I say, great, I'm just feeling great. Everything is finished. They are going to release me as soon as they certify my identity. Oh. Yeah. Antonia Gonzalez. So at that point, my whole world crumbled. I was like, I just start crying, and the lawyer and the police officer, they were handing me Kleenex. They didn't know what was going on. I couldn't even talk, keep crying, until I managed to say to them that I lied about my name. And then the lawyer was looking at me, and he was kind of smiling, thinking, I think he knew I was a young person. I didn't know what I was doing. But the police officer thought that I was a terrorist. So after

0: I think they thought it was enough punishment. So they let me go without any fine at the end. No fine, nothing. So when I get out at 6 in the morning from the police station, the only thing I could thought about, it was, how I'm gonna get home now without my bus pass? And obviously, I learned my lesson. After this, I never in my life, even there, about falsifying another bus pass. But you know, lately, I've been observing at the MoMA membership card. Because $25 to get in? Come on, I should be free. Thank you.
1: That was Judith Samper Olivero. Judith is from Vienna, a Mediterranean city in Spain. She moved to the U.S. 9 years ago and currently teaches at California State University and works as a virtual reality specialist and illustrator while continuing to develop her passion for art. She loves camping with her dog, too. Judith told us that, luckily, her bus pass forgery has only come back to haunt her one time. Last year, during her green card interview, this issue came out, and she had to request her criminal records from England. They let her go home without a warning, and it didn't affect the process of her permanent residency beyond an extra 3 months of paperwork and some anxiety. She told us, thankfully, youthful stupidity gets cured with time. Next up is Sean Gohl, who told this story at our Open Mic Story Slam series in New York, where WNYC is a media partner of The Moth. Here's Sean.
2: So it's the first night of summer camp, and I'm trying really hard to bond with the other guys in the dorm when one of them goes, "Hey, Sean, tell us about your first kiss." And I'm like, oh. This is my nightmare question for two reasons. One, I am a huge dork. At this point in my life, at 16, I've only kissed, like, my PSAT book for good luck. And and two, I am in the closet, so anything about intimacy in general makes me retreat into my body like a shy turtle. But luckily, I have prepared an answer for this very specific question, a fake answer. So I turn to him and I go, my first kiss was Sarah Brown. We met at Disney World. Sparks flew. We had our first kiss outside the France Pavilion at Epcot. But unfortunately, you know, we lost touch. And the guys are like, very good, yes. So we're leaving the room and one of them goes, "Hey, did you really kiss Sarah Brown?" And I'm like, as a matter of fact, yes, I did. And he goes, "Huh, that's so crazy because, like, you know, she's here." And I was like, Who's here? So it turns out that there may or may not be a Sarah Brown in Florida, but there definitely was a Sarah Brown at this camp in the girls' dorm. That in itself is not a problem, because then I was going to go to plan B. Oh, wrong Sarah Brown. Common name, common mistake. But what I didn't anticipate was that this news would pinball across camp and get to Sarah, and that made her nervous because Sarah, like me, had never kissed anyone, and she didn't want people investigating her kissing history and then making fun of her for never having done so. So instead of saying, "No, I don't know who this guy is," she said, yeah, like we did. It's not a big deal. So the next day, I'm eating a turkey sandwich, and this, like, throng of guys comes up to me, and they're like, "Yo, dude, we talked to Sarah. She remembers her kiss." And I'm like, "What? But I didn't think she'd remember. That's so crazy." And they're like, "Yo, this is great. Like, you're gonna have a reunion, and this summer, you're gonna hook up." And I'm like, "Oh, crap." So I kid you not, the next 6 days, I basically hid in the bathroom for 45-minute intervals, trying to avoid this hormonal, twilight-obsessed, roving mob of teenagers hungry for a romance to make happen in real life. But all good things

0: must come to an end, and I emerge from the bathroom one day, and lo and behold, there is Sarah Brown. And she comes up to me and she goes, "Oh, hey, Sean, I'm Sarah. I think it's really funny that you told everyone we kissed." And I was like, "Oh, hey, Sarah, I think it's really funny that you exist." Like, it's like the legend of Bloody Mary. Like, I've said your name enough times that you've manifested yourself and are, like, gonna ruin my life. And we make a little bit more small talk, and then she goes, "You know, like, we don't have to keep lying. Like, we can just, like, quickly make this true." And she gives me the look. And then I'm like, "Oh, my gourd." I'm just processing the fact that my fake gay beard has manifested herself and is now proposing the summer fling that everyone thinks we already had at Epcot. And the second thing growing through my mind is, I don't want to make this real, but also I don't want to keep lying. And it's like I am in this weird in-between where I don't want the social capital. I'm lying solely as a defense mechanism, but my lies have backfired. And instead of making me disappear, they've been pushing me further and further into the spotlight. So I realize in order to stop this roller coaster, I just have to be honest with this girl. And I'm like, "Sarah, I can't. And she looks at me and she like squints her eyes and I could see the wheels turning. And she goes, "You can't." And I say, "Yes." And she goes, "Because of your religion." And I go, "Kind of, yes, yes." So actually that pretty much settled the matter. When you bring up Hinduism in rural Pennsylvania, people are just like, "Okay, cool." But not only was I thankful that this story died, I was really thankful that, you know, at this time in my life, this secret was such a burden. And I was really thankful for that moment. So I could see that in an environment as difficult as high school, there were other people sort of putting on a performance, and it made me feel a little bit less alone. So, thank you.
1: That was Sean Gold. Sean won the Story Slam that night with this story and went on to tell another story at our New York City Grand Slam, which brings winners from 10 Story Slams across the city to compete. In a moment, stories of personas and costumes, one donned by an actor at a children's party, one worn by a lawyer arguing in front of the Supreme Court, when the Moth Radio Hour continues.
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1: 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I'm Jay Allison. In this episode, our stories are about crafting your image, playing a part, faking it until you make it, and dressing for the job you want. That's what our next storyteller, Dave Moran, has to do when called upon to argue in front of the Supreme Court. Dave told the story to Grand Slam in Ann Arbor, where we partner with Michigan Radio. Here's Dave Moran.
3: Mr. Moran, the deep baritone voice rang out. I stood up with my hands shaking violently and walked to the lectern of the Supreme Court of the United States. 4 months earlier, the court had granted review in a case that I was representing an indigent defendant who had been convicted of a crime greater than he should have been convicted of. And I had never been to the U.S. Supreme Court before. So I didn't know what I was in for. And the first thing you do when you're a lawyer and you're going to a new court is you read the court rules. And I read the court rules, and one of the first things I noticed is that a counsel shall appear, and I quote, in dark conservative business attire. Well, I'm a law professor and I dress badly, so I went to the department store at Briarwood Mall, and I went to the men's department, and after teaching a class at the end of the day, and I was wearing pretty much what I'm wearing today, khaki pants, polo shirt, 5 o'clock shadow, and I said, I need a dark conservative business suit. And the man looked me over and he said, job interview, sir? And I said, no, U.S. Supreme Court argument. And I'm certain he didn't believe me, but I got the suit. And I, of course, the other part things you do when you're preparing for U.S. Supreme Court is you do a lot of preparation. So the case was about the double jeopardy clause of the Fifth Amendment for those lawyers present. I read everything, every case I could to get as ready as I could possible. But the problem is I had never even seen a U.S. Supreme Court argument. So in March 2003, a month before my scheduled argument, I flew to Washington and went to watch an argument of another criminal case. And the argument started, and first thing that I noticed was that this is a really small room. Those of you who've been there know this. This is a really small courtroom, and the lawyer is just a few feet under the nose of Chief Justice William Rehnquist. And the argument started, and it was a death penalty case, and the lawyer arguing for the inmate was getting into it with Justice Scalia about what the record really showed. And it turns out Justice Scalia had this weird habit of he would ask a question, and you would think he was done, and there'd be a deep breath and a long pause, and then there'd be more question coming. And the lawyer was very eager, and he kept starting to answer the questions, and then Justice Scalia would ask some more. And this happened two or three times, and suddenly Chief Justice Rehnquist leaned forward and said, you will let Justice Scalia finish asking his questions. There will not be two people talking at the same time. Now, the lawyer at the podium didn't seem fazed at all. He just went on with his argument after a quick apology. But if cameras were allowed in the courtroom, you would have a video of all of the blood draining out of me. So I came back home, and I told people in Michigan about this terrifying experience, and everybody had a Chief Justice Rehnquist story of how he loved to chew out attorneys. If an attorney sometimes got the name wrong, the justices don't have nameplates on the bench, and so some attorneys mistake the name, and he would say, that was Justice Souter, not Justice Kennedy. Or the worst thing you could do would be to answer a question and start the answer with, well, Judge O'Connor, it's Justice O'Connor. So I was terrified that I was going to go there and be humiliated in front of my friends and family, all of whom had been invited to go to Washington for me. But I prepared as best I could. I wore my suit, made sure it fit, and we flew to Washington in April 2004. Now, the night before the argument, we all agreed to meet the friends and family and the other lawyers on the team. We met at a Mexican restaurant just a few blocks from the Supreme Court. I ordered enchilada suizas. They were delicious. I thought, you know, margaritas might help me sleep. So I had one margarita, and then I had another margarita, and I thought, three margaritas, not a good idea. So I had two margaritas, and I got a good night's sleep. And I got up the next morning, and we walked to the court and waited until the case was called, Mr. Moran. And I walked up there, terrified that I was going to be humiliated, hands shaking. And I said, Mr. Chief Justice, and may it please the court, and started the argument. And quickly the questions started coming and the tension melted away, because as a lawyer, I'm very happy to answer questions. It's easier than just making a speech like this. And Justice Scalia asked a lot of questions, and I counted to myself, 1,001, 1,002, 1,003. And I waited until I was sure he was done, and I began to answer. And the questions came, and I thought that it went pretty well. And it's 30 minutes of argument in front of that court. And the case was over, and I walked out the doors down the magnificent marble steps and thought, that was pretty fun. And I've been back 5 times since then. And I've won some, and I've lost some. But every single argument has been fun, and I haven't been chewed out by any of the justices. And I must say that Chief Justice Roberts runs a much nicer, more friendly court than Chief Justice Rehnquist. But every time I walk out of there, walk out those great doors and down those magnificent marble steps, I think to myself, damn, that was fun.
1: That was Dave Moran. Dave is a professor at the University of Michigan Law School, where he co-directs the Michigan Innocence Project. He always eats at the same Mexican restaurant the night before a Supreme Court argument, and he always orders the enchilada suizas and two margaritas. And he buys a new suit. This is the second story of Dave's that's aired on the Moth Radio Hour. And while this story features him dressing up, his first story was about him dressing down, way down, and posing nude for a drawing class. To hear that story, as well as see a photo of Dave fully clothed on the steps of the Supreme Court, visit themoth.org.

0: Next up, Camille Querban. Camille told this story at a story slam in Sydney, Australia, where we partner with the Australian Broadcasting Corporation, ABCRN. Here's Camille, live from Sydney.
1: Hello. I'm Fairy Twinkle Toes. At least I was. I worked at the Fairy's Wishing Wand on Unley Road for 4 years, so I've been to about 400 children's birthday parties. The Fairy's Wishing Wand was the name of the shop, and it was run by a woman called Pauline. She used to smoke like a train during the parties, but then burn marshmallow incense to cover up all the tobacco stench. I did all the parties either at the shop or you went out to their kid's house. And if you did it at the shop, then you had to do it in the Enchanted Forest. It wasn't that impressive, really. There was like a big bunch of fallen gum tree leaves in the corner that Pauline had spray-painted gold. That was the Enchanted Tree. It had some fairy lights in it, but most of them were blown out. I met Fairy Lavender. She trained me up. Fairy Lavender wore like a skin-tight purple leotard, a big purple frou-frou skirt, like this purple head garland thing, and big wings and size 9 silver jiffies. I was horrified when I saw it. It was tizzied and bowed and belled, and I got given the exact same uniform but in pink. I was on my way to the first party and I was in Fairy Lavender's car. She was fanging a Holden Barina up the freeway, giving me tips. She was chugging down the last of her up and go, telling me what to do and what not to do and everything. Whatever you do, just don't give them your wand, she said, because they'll hit you with it. I looked down at the wand and it was just this spray-painted, jewel-encrusted hunk of MDMF. And I was really scared. But she said, chill, just follow my lead. So I did. Before too long, Twinkle Toes was in demand. I was really good with kids. I'd babysat for years. I babysat Chelsea Lambert that lived down the road from Mum and Dad's house. She used to run down the street without telling her dad she was coming, always under the guise of wanting her hair done. She'd have a brush and a handful of bubbles and whatever, and she'd push through the door and say, I need plaits, Dad can't do them. I always obliged because Chelsea was gorgeous. She was boisterous and bubbly. She came bounding in one day when I was running off to work. Mum said, no, Chelsea, I'll do your hair today because Camille's got to go to work at Subway. When I rocked up to the fairy party that morning, I heard the normal cheer and chatter in the lawn. I walked in to the lounge room and the mum called out that the fairy was here, and I saw them all come running in off the lawn. And coming up the rear was Chelsea with 8 plaits flapping. She stopped dead in the doorway. Her lips were pursed and her forehead was just wrinkled with confusion as she stared at me. I was horrified. I didn't know what to do. I couldn't break the fourth wall, man, but I didn't know how I could get through it, and I just decided I was going to have to give the most convincing fairy performance of my life. Like, I don't know, like Academy Award fairying. She sat down with the little girls in the circle, and when I sang the songs at party, I sang like an angel. And I'm tone deaf. When I told all the stories, I put on all the voices. When I painted their faces, I put in extra detail. I covered them in glitter. I gave out all the marshmallows. I wanted to convince her. And by the end of the party, she was smiling and laughing and lapping it all up. And I was like, I've got these kids eating fairy bread out the palm of my hand. I hugged them all and gave them little hugs at the end and said goodbye and everything. And she muscled in. And she gave me a hug. She put her arms around my neck. And then with her little sticky marshmallow mouth, she whispered in my ear, bye, Camille. When she pulled back from the hug, she eyeballed me. She had a bit of a crooked smile and a twinkle in one eye. I just blushed. And then she turned a little plaited head and headed, like, outside and straight to the swing set. She came around a couple of days later, and she said to me, "That was you at that party, Camille, wasn't it?" Sometimes believing in something for the sake of other people can be really magical. So I looked at Chelsea and I said, "No, that was Fairy Twinkle Toes." Aww. Chelsea's now 22 and I still can't admit that I'm Fairy Twinkle Toes. Thank you.
0: Camille Querban is a production manager for a Broadcast News and Current Affairs Network. She says she's also a sometimes actress, terrible coffee snob, a neat freak, and a mother. 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That's when the Moth Radio Hour continues.

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1: 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You're listening to the Moth Radio Hour from PRX. I'm Jay Allison. Our final story in this hour comes from the writer Ishmael Bia. Ishmael recognizes the identity of his village by its soundscape and recognizes himself by the narratives he stores in his mind. Both of these are soon changed by war in his country. A caution, there are some vivid descriptions. He told this story at a Moth event celebrating the 100th birthday of the New York Public Library. Here's Ishmael Bia.
2: The evening always began with several commotions. One of them was the arrival of people from their various places of work, from their farms, from whatever form of employment they had, and they all came, greeted each other, and went into their houses. The second commotion was by children, boys and girls being sent to knock on the doors of these very people who had just arrived to invite them to dinner, to have this grand meal of the day. And during this meal, all the young boys and men ate from the same plate, and all the girls and the women ate from the same plate as well. When the eating started, which I was part of, the eldest or the oldest person at that gathering, of the male, particularly the one that I ate with, would stop eating first. And then the second oldest would stop. And as it went down the line, then the boy and the youngest person would be left at the plate with enough food for them to eat. And this was how the evening began in my small village in the south of Sierra Leone, West Africa, where I'm from. After we finished eating, the fire had already been set with firewood, and the darkness had come in very quickly that the only source of light were the flames of the fire that leapt into the air. And we sat around and waited for stories to be told to us. This was how we learned how to understand our history, the history of our families, of ourselves, our roles in the community, how we would function as children, but also as adults. These stories also, this oral tradition, started many, many years ago before I was born, and this was a way that brought to us a way of listening actively so that we can hear not only with our ears, but also with our heart, with our eyes, and we can hear beyond the words that were being told to us. At one of these gatherings, I must have been about 9 years old, my grandmother sat next to me, and she whispered into my ears. She said, "I want to let you know that each person's mind is their own personal library. And as life breathes its moment through you, those moments become memories, and those memories become narratives, and those narratives become chapters and books that you put on that shelf of your personal library. And this is the only library that you have access to whenever you like. You can open and close it whenever you like. You can decide to nourish it. You can decide to use the information properly or improperly, or as it suits you." After my grandmother told me this, I began on a quest to decide that, well, if I'm in charge of this personal library of mine, I want to make sure that I stack on those shelves in my mind the best possible images, sounds of my background, of my upbringing, of this place that I grew up. Where I grew up was so remote that most of the things that reminded me of what time of the day it was were the sounds of nature. I could tell what time of the day it was by the position of my shadow, and I didn't have a watch or any of these kinds of things. So the next morning, after my grandmother told me this on my way to school, my school was about a 30 minutes walk, but I would get up very early to go to school because going to school was a very unpredictable. You left about an hour and a half to 2 hours because you didn't know what you would encounter on the way. As a young boy in the place where I grew up, and every adult was responsible for you, Every adult was your aunt, uncle, or could even be your mother and father. And so on the way to school, you greeted people elaborately, not the New York greeting, hello, goodbye. It was more of you ask, how are you? How is your family? How is school? And you went on and on. And it was rude to just say, I have to be in school. I'm going to be late and I will be flogged because of that. You had to participate in the greeting fully. In addition to this greeting, an older person would randomly ask you to perform a task, which could be, could you fetch firewood for me? Could you go to the river and bring water for me? So young people had to get up very, very early to make sure that they can actually, you know, for this 30 minutes ride, they could think about 2 hours. And sometimes it took that much. On my way to school, I had a plastic bag that had the one X notebook that I had in it. And also my shoes were wrapped in this bag so that it wouldn't be coated by the dust. So it was very dusty. So I walked barefoot. And I allowed my mind to partake in the beautiful sounds that welcomed the morning. First, there was a call for prayer that was very loud, a zan that went deep into your heart. And then in addition to that, there were various birds singing. The vigorous ones were the sparrows and the doves. And my grandmother also told me that they sang vigorously because they wanted to wave goodbye to the night and welcome the day. And they did that every morning very vigorously. As I walked on, there are also sounds of brooms as people swept their yards. So the sound of the brooms meeting the dried leaves filled the air as well. There are also the sounds of buckets that clattered in the arms of children as they went to the river to fetch water. There are older people sitting outside clearing their throat to remind young people who were still sleeping that it was time to wake up. There were people who were sharpening their cutlasses on stones, and that sound actually made your teeth sour as you walked by. And there was the sound of bells being rung. These were iron bells hung on the arms of mango trees. They were being rung as a call for school. When I got closer to my school, which was near a stream, I would wash my feet, and then I would put on my shoes so that I would arrive looking very clean. We stood in line. There were cleanliness checkup, check your hair. If it was combed, I wouldn't survive at this point. And then we went into the classroom, which was the very one building that we had. It was a mud brick house with no roof. And we would take out the few benches, and some of us would sit outside under the mango tree, and there was a blackboard, and the teacher would start teaching. Now, we didn't have very many books, so if we had one book, it was only the teachers. So, for example, when we read Shakespeare, on many occasions, the teacher would come, and he or she would recite to us, we're reading today so-and-so play, you know, Julius Caesar, for example. And the teacher would read, friends, Roman countrymen. And we would repeat, all the children, friends, Roman countrymen, lend me your ears, I've come to bury Caesar. Lend me your ears, I've come to bury Caesar. This is how we learned. You made notes. And in order to gain access to these books, you became friends with the teacher. So after school, you could go to the teacher's house so that you'd be able to read the book. Now, based on how you behaved in the community, how you took care of the book, the teacher will slowly trust you to allow you more time to read, but also lend you the book to take away and bring back. Now, if the book was dirty, then you lost that privilege. So we became very close to our teachers. The teachers also were part of the community where they would actually come to your house in the evening to make sure that everyone was doing their homework. I didn't like this very much when I was a kid. But in retrospect, it helped me. So in order to gain access to this book, you had to become part of the life of this teacher. I remember when we read Treasure Island by Robert Louis Stevenson, the teacher made a good deal of making us react the story in the classroom, and every young boy wanted to be Jim Hawkins. So we walked around our community pretending that we were Jim Hawkins of our very small village. Now all of this sound and all of this nurture and this knowledge began to change a few years later when I was 11 years old. When people began to come through my town, these are people who had been affected by the war that had started in my country. And they spoke about what had happened to them, how their houses have been burned, their families have been killed, how they've been walking for days, weeks, months. There was a gloomy feeling that came about. And later on, when I was 12 years old, the war reached my part of the country. The sounds that I heard in the morning that woke me changed, and they were replaced by gunshots. I was separated from my family during the first attack. I started running from this war, and I didn't know where they were. The belief that they could be alive was what kept me moving, and I was with a group of boys, seven of us. We constantly started walking in the countryside trying to look for our family. The sounds were no longer the same. The very sounds that woke me up as a boy, the birds singing, the call for prayer, people going to the river to fetch water, we are no longer there. Nature itself was afraid of what had come about. The only sounds that greeted night or day or the wind that sailed was the sounds of guns or grenades exploding in the distance. And this was what filled my life completely, and I began to slowly forget and distance myself from the very sounds that I'd heard as a kid. Now, I began running from this war for about close to a year. I was constantly running. Everything had changed tremendously. And I came across somebody who told me that my family was in a small village that would be able to find them. So we started running to this place, and we began to hear the sounds of the village. And these were sounds that were familiar from when things were peaceful. There were women singing as they pounded rice in mortar. We could hear that. And we began to rush. We could see, we could hear sounds that promised that life was possible somewhere. When we got closer to the village, under the bushes in the banana farm, we heard somebody chopping up the bananas. And it was a man that I knew as a boy named Gasimu. And he came from under the bushes, and he said to us, "Oh, can you boys help me carry the trunks of banana into the village?" And of course, even though we were in a rush, then we could not refuse to do this. So we helped Gasimu to take the bananas to the village. As we were going with the banana, he told me, "Oh, your parents are going to be very happy to see you. Your brother is there, everyone is there, and everyone's been waiting to see you. They've been worried that you may not be alive." So I was very excited. As we started hurriedly going down into the village, we began to hear gunshots. We began to see smoke and fire coming from the village. We began to hear men screaming at the top of their lungs, their screeches covering the sounds of women and babies that were crying. And there would be gunshots and bullets flying in the air. So we ran from the hillside and tried to lay in the bushes so that we wouldn't be struck by stray bullets. After everything died down, we arrived into this village, and we realized that everybody who had been in this village had been killed. People had been put down, face down, and shot in the back of their heads, and their blood was the only thing coming out of their bodies, was the only thing connecting them. As we walked around the village trying to hope that somebody would have been alive in this village, we heard in one of the buildings that were consumed with fire, nails popping, tin roofs flying into thatched roofs and creating more fire. We heard this noise coming from this building. And people were banging on the doors, and the fire was consuming the house. And when the door broke open, the two people that came running was a woman and a little boy. Everything happened so fast that we became rooted where we were standing. We couldn't move at all. They ran back and forth. They would hit a tree, and they would run the other way again, and they would hit another building or another tree, and they would run the other way. Finally, the woman stopped moving, and the boy sat under a mango tree and put his head down and stopped moving. As we walked around, we began to see other bodies as well. People in different postures of pain, some holding their head as, you know, life departed them in that particular position. And we saw different kinds of things, ashes of people, burnt remains. As we were seeing these kinds of things, I became quite angry because I blamed Gasimu for making it possible for me not to see my family again. And I attacked him. I wanted to hurt him tremendously because at this point, the pain of knowing what had happened was so great that I wished I had seen my family one last time before this happened. I didn't understand that he had actually saved my life, so I actually wanted to kill him. My friends removed me from him, and between ourselves, we started fighting because we blamed each other for maybe somebody was walking slow, so and so forth. As we were fighting amongst ourselves, we heard a noise of people coming into the village, so we ran and hid into the nearby bushes, and we saw young people come into the village. Two of them particularly were about my age. At this point, I was 12 years old. And they wore military outfits and guns. One had a gallon of petrol or kerosene with matches. The other had weapons, and they were laughing about how they got this village really good, how they were able to get everyone and kill them, and nobody escaped. As we lay in this bush, under the shrubs, without being seen, looking at these young people, I did not realize that a year later, I would be one of these same people, one of these same young men that I was seeing, that I would be one of those people going around and stacking a different kind of narrative in the library of my own mind. But not only that, I grew up in a place where we also believe that when an older person dies, a library is destroyed or burns. And now we were going around destroying the very same knowledge, the source of knowledge that could add to our own narratives. And we didn't know what kind of library we were creating. And worst of all, we were destroying the source of knowledge that perhaps could help us understand how our narratives would actually pan out. Thank you.

That was Ishmael Bia. Believing his family was dead, Ishmael was pulled into the violence and recruited as a boy soldier in Sierra Leone. His memoir about his experience, A Long Way Gone, has sold more than 1 million copies, and it's been translated into 40 languages. That's it for this episode of the Moth Radio Hour. We hope you'll join us next time, and that's the story from the Moth.

This episode of the Moth Radio Hour was produced by me, Jay Allison, Catherine Burns, and Meg Bowles. Co-producer, Vicky Merrick. Associate producer, Emily Couch. The stories were directed by Jennifer Hickson and Larry Rosen, with additional Grand Slam coaching by Jody Powell. The rest of the Moss leadership team includes Sarah Haberman, Sarah Austin-Jeunesse, Kate Tellers, Jennifer Birmingham, Marina Kluche, Suzanne Rust, Brandon Grant, Inga Gladowski, Sarah Jane Johnson, and Aldi Kaza. Moss stories are true as remembered and affirmed by our storytellers. Our theme music is by The Drift. 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
2: Except your intelligence. I'm Ray Briggs.
3: And I'm Josh Landy. We're coming to you via the studios of KALW San Francisco Bay Area.
2: Continuing conversations that began at Philosopher's Corner on the Stanford campus, where Josh teaches philosophy.
3: And at the University of Chicago, where Ray teaches philosophy.
2: Today, we're thinking about Merleau-Ponty and perception.
3: So Maurice Merleau-Ponty was a French philosopher from the 20th century who had all kinds of theories about who we are, how we perceive things, and how important our bodies are to all that. He was a big proponent of gestalt psychology.
2: Oh yeah, that's the school of thought that says perception is more than just the sum of its parts. So when you're looking at a tree, you don't see just a bunch of green and brown dots that you painstakingly piece together. You just see the tree.
3: Okay, what if you don't realize it's a tree? Let's say you're taking a walk in the woods at dusk and you see something that might be a bear and you're scared, but no, then you realize it's just a tree stump. So you do get to recognize it as a tree stump eventually, but surely not when you first see it. So aren't you in fact seeing a bunch of green and brown dots?
2: No, in that case, you don't recognize that it's a tree, but Merleau-Ponty would say you're still seeing it as some kind of object, not just a bunch of disconnected shapes. Your mind can't help putting things together into some kind of a pattern.
3: Can't it, though? Okay, take another example. Let's say I'm looking at a beautiful bit of Islamic art. You know those gorgeous geometrical patterns that aren't meant to be pictures of anything? They're just beautiful? So I'm seeing a lovely green triangle next to a really cool blue circle. Not a tree in sight.
2: But you're still seeing a thing, Josh. You're seeing a beautifully painted ceiling. You can't escape from it. Your mind is always making meaning.
3: Well, let's say you're right. Even so, why would that matter? Right? Maybe I see the tree right away, or maybe I put it together from a bunch of green and brown dots. Why should I care either way?
2: Well, don't you want to understand yourself? Plus, once you see how your perception works, you learn something really important about the world you're perceiving.
3: Wait a minute. Okay, even if I know everything there is to know about how eyes work and how ears work, surely I still haven't learned anything about the world. I haven't learned anything about the bird I'm looking at or the melody it's singing.
2: Well, actually, knowing how your perception works tells you quite a lot about the world around you. If you learn that you're wearing glasses that magnify everything, you've also learned that the objects in front of you are a lot smaller than you thought.
3: I see how that works for distortions, like, yeah, forgetting you're wearing your glasses and imagining stuff is bigger than it really is. Okay. But Merleau-Ponty isn't just talking about distortions and mistakes. He's talking about ordinary perception.
2: If you care about avoiding mistakes, you have to understand the nature of ordinary perception. Because if you're not careful, you're going to start believing that the world just flows into your eyeballs and presents itself directly to your mind, and you just sit there and drink it in, when the reality is you have a whole bunch of work to do.
3: Like what?
2: Like, you have to keep track of objects as you move around. In fact, you often move around on purpose to see them from different angles. And when an object gets dimmer, you have to keep track of whether it changed or the lighting changed or you just shaded your eyes. And then you have to stitch everything together into a unified picture of the world.
3: I really like that idea, Ray. It reminds us just how important our bodies are. Even when we're doing philosophy in a disembodied radio space, well, we still need our ears. We still need our voice boxes.
2: Yeah, I totally agree. And the other thing I love about Merleau-Ponty's vision is that it reminds us that the world is kind of magical. We can get really caught up in meeting our body's needs, but the task of philosophy is to reveal the mystery of the world.
3: That is gorgeous. I can't wait to ask our guest to tell us more about it. It's Taylor Carman from Barnard College, author of a book called Merleau-Ponty.
2: Meanwhile, we wanted to know how many thinkers agree with Merleau-Ponty that the body is an essential part of our consciousness. So we've sent our roving philosophical reporter, Sarah Lye Sterland, to find out. She files this report.
7: This spring, I asked my friend Dave to entertain me as I was on a long drive to Berkeley, California. I knew he was a talented musician, so I asked him to play me something on the piano. We were on the phone. Dave described the scene with words, but I didn't hear any music.
8: All right. Let me try this again. Fingers on the keys. Just kidding. I can't actually transmit audio through a text box like that. But if you close your eyes and imagine a really out-of-tune upright piano in a dive bar, I'm playing the saddest blues you ever heard.
7: Dave couldn't see me, and he didn't realize it'd be dangerous for me to close my eyes while driving, probably because Dave is actually an AI persona. He doesn't have what computer scientists call spatial reasoning. The software I used to create Dave was made by a company called Kindroid. I'd fed it some of my memories and impressions of Dave, who died in the spring of 2025. These AI bots understand the world through text, representing what we tell it about the world, and not directly through their own bodily senses.
9: When we talk about the human body, we mean the living body.
7: Alvin Noe is a UC Berkeley philosopher who studies love, perception, and consciousness. He says bodies and senses are essential to consciousness.
9: A living body is very different from a corpse, and it's very different from a lump of clay. It's this animate, responsive, delicate, complex thing, which is also in exchange with the environment in which it is located.
7: Noe says our bodies are inextricably linked in a feedback loop with our brains and the world around us. They are our consciousness. That's what makes moments like this so special and so human.
10: All the things that you do, keep them.
7: The last time Dave and I were together was in 2023 at an art gallery filled with psychedelic paintings. He was singing and playing the piano. Remembering that soiree even now relaxes the muscles in my shoulders, and a warm feeling of human connection washes over me. As I watched the old video, I noticed the dance of attention that we were engaged in. My eyes were on his hands, he glanced back at me, aware of my gaze. The music filled the room. Our bodies, brains, and organs were sensing, filtering, prioritizing, processing.
11: We have a sort of an attentional spotlight in our brain.
7: According to Corianne Rogowski, a neuroscientist at Arizona State University, that's what consciousness actually is.
11: A neural circuit is activated and helps direct our attention to one thing or another. So it may be that consciousness is sort of a whatever we are paying attention to at the moment.
7: But an exchange with AI Dave just doesn't feel the same as Dave at the piano. Rogowski said this feeling is real. The differences could be measured with an MRI, for example. She says that predictive text algorithms
11: don't have the complexity of the consciousness that our human mind has. Their inputs are so limited.
7: When she says inputs, she's referring to our five senses. Like all animals, we rely on them to tune into our immediate environment. It's a survival instinct. Nevertheless, Rogalski says,
11: I don't know that you need a body.
7: She imagines it could be possible to exist as a brain in a jar that operates prosthetic limbs stimulated by electric currents. In fact, Rogalski currently works with amputees and prosthetics.
11: Yes, consciousness could exist without our physical body. But also, we have a physical body, and its interactions with our world and our state of our body's being strongly affects our consciousness.
7: I asked Alvin Noe how he thinks I should think about AI Dave.
9: The entity itself is not Dave. What it is a scaffolding for you to have thoughts and feelings and memories and even new experiences with Dave.

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1: We're joined now by Taylor Carman. He is professor of philosophy at Barnard College, co-host of the Terrifying Questions podcast, and author of many books and articles about Merleau-Ponty. 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
2: Hi, thanks for having me here.
0: So Taylor, you've written extensively about Merleau-Ponty. Has thinking about his philosophy changed the way you see the world?
2: It has, and the way I see the world has changed the way I read Merleau-Ponty over the years, because I find that I'm constantly reminded of how much insight he had into our relation to the world, and that it's at a bodily level that's not like just mind or body the way philosophers tend to talk about mind and body, as just kind of a disembodied intellect and a chunk of meat or a mechanism that obeys the laws of physics. These are all the wrong concepts to reveal the phenomenon, as he would say.
0: Do you have an example of that?
2: Well, I remember teaching my daughter how to ride a bicycle and having her sing the ABC song so she could think about something else. And she kept her balance as long as she was singing the song. And as soon as she came to the end of the song, she would fall. So as soon as she put her mind back on the bicycle, she would fall down. So her, like Merleau-Ponty sometimes says, my body knows more than I do about the world sometimes. And that's a good example. Now, putting it that way sounds like my body and me are two different things, and he didn't mean that. But I've also been playing tennis recently, and I find that there's this interesting sort of, I'm stretched between my thinking and the moving of my body. And it's in between those that the intelligence is sort of emerging when I can finally learn to hit my backhand right. It's not just a mechanical process, and it's not really a thought process like reflection and in making inferences and so on. It's something that is very hard to articulate because we don't have the vocabulary quite at our fingertips to describe it just right. And he's trying to fill that gap and really get to what's going on when we interact with the world in this bodily way, which is, after all the time, not just when we're riding bicycles or playing tennis.
1: So Taylor, as you've gestured at, Merleau-Ponty has a lot to say about the nature of perception. He thinks it's structured. He thinks it's active. When he says these things, who exactly is he arguing against?
2: He's arguing against two main traditions, especially in modern philosophy, since Descartes and Locke in the 17th century. And one is called empiricism, and the other is called either, you can say rationalism, but he uses the term intellectualism, which is even more specific. The empiricists thought that all of our knowledge and our experience is based on fundamental inputs or data that are just given to us without any meaning or structure, and somehow we put them together like building blocks.
1: So this is the idea that my senses just pour images into my eyeballs, and then I have to figure out what any of them are pictures of.
2: Then I have to stitch them together or do some kind of operations, associations, or something like that, and build a picture of the world. And the intellectualists thought the other way around, I mean, starting with Descartes, that all of my experience is a kind of thought, a kind of thinking, and that images really are neither here nor there. If you know something, you know it, as it were, discursively or by a kind of rational process. And Merleau-Ponty thinks these are both wrong, and they're making the same kinds of mistakes. They think that these two elements that they disagree about, which is primary, they think both of them are really distinct. They really think that the mind or the intellect can operate in its own way and the senses can operate in their own way. And it's that conceptual distinction that Merleau-Ponty is very skeptical about. When we actually see things or when we speak or when we recognize people's faces and talk to them, all of our experience is neither just intellectual nor input data, like what philosophers in the 20th century, I think, began calling sense data. Merleau-Ponty doesn't think that either of those is really a real element. And you can try and put these two elements together in all kinds of ways, and you'll still never have the original thing you're trying to describe. So he thinks we need a new kind of vocabulary. We need to drop these old concepts.
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1: How does your body affect what you notice? Are you passively taking in information or actively working to shape what you learn? If you're trapped in your own perspective, how can you know anything?
0: Doing, seeing, and believing, along with your comments and questions, when Philosophy Talk continues.
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1: 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I'm Ray Briggs, and we're thinking about the 20th century French philosopher Maurice Merleau-Ponty. Our guest is Taylor Carman from Barnard College.
0: Do you perceive a question about Merleau-Ponty's philosophy? 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And while you're there, you can subscribe to our free podcast and see the whole gestalt of our library of more than 600 episodes.
1: So Taylor, we were just talking about how, according to Merleau-Ponty, our body and our mind aren't really separate when we're perceiving things. Can you tell us more about how that works?
2: Right. Well, I think even more basically, mind is not a concept he really wants to use, especially because we tend to contrast it with the body. Like, what is it? He wants to say we are our bodies, and our bodies are intelligent. And I think he's got a view that, you know, what we are is persons. And persons have cognitive, you might call them mental capacities, as well as affective and emotional capacities. And we have skills, bodily skills, and we can move in various ways. We can do all these kinds of things, but all of that bundle of capacities and features doesn't really divide cleanly into two things called mind and body. So in a way, I think he thinks everything we do is bodily in some way or other. There's a kind of extreme end of the spectrum where you're just sitting doing nothing, thinking about a math problem. But that's, you're not doing nothing exactly. And there's other times in which you're trying to lift weights, and that looks like pretty bodily, but you're still intending to do something and you want to and you're frustrated or not and so on. So we're much more complicated bundles than we think of when we apply these kind of dualistic concepts that philosophy is often trapped in.
1: Could we think of it as a spectrum instead of a dichotomy? So at one end is the weightlifting and at another end is the math? Or is that still not in keeping with how Merleau-Ponty is understanding things?
2: Well, I think the spectrum is fine as long as you see that it's a spectrum of different capacities that this one thing has, which is us, and that we've always got all of these different capacities. They don't all just line up on a single linear scale from one thing to the other. That's what we have to be careful not to suppose. I mean, where do you put sense of humor, laughing, or, you know, musical talent or athletic talent or personality? I mean, there's not just one scale. But I think what's very important to him is that it's a mistake to think that there's this thing called the mind that's somehow really discrete, separate, isolated, that you can study by itself, or that you can just apply the concept by itself by thinking, for example, you were asking how active are we in perception, and Merleau-Ponty thinks very active, but there's a long tradition of rationalist philosophy that also thought we were very active, but what it thought was that it's the activity of the intellect that's applying thought to something like a given bunch of data that's affecting us passively. That's in Kant, for example, and other philosophers. So I think he really thinks that everything we do is bodily, perceptual, and involves a kind of intelligence. I think he thinks even kind of reflexes, you know, if something's coming at you and you flinch or duck, you're exercising a kind of intelligence. So intelligence and perception and the body are all involved in everything we do in one way or another.
0: I think that's maybe where I see most of the originality of Merleau-Ponty, that, you know, as you start to move along the spectrum towards weightlifting, that's where, at least for me, it gets more surprising, right? Mm-hmm. Oh, isn't it? You know, you might think that when you're lifting weights, you're not interacting intelligently with the world. You're just using your body, right, to use the old language. And certainly when you just flinch because something flies at your head, well, that's just reflex and that's just body or something like that. And what's interesting is this thought that even at that end of the spectrum of the body-mind, whatever you want to call it, there's still a certain kind of understanding of the world.
2: Right,
0: the body mind sort of gets something about the world, and it sort of understands its presence within that world,

0: as sort of fruitful for it. It sees what's possible in the environment. Can you say a little bit more about that, about how, you know, how this understanding sort of carves up the world and sees it as a source of potentiality for ourselves?
1: Yeah, right, good. And unlike a lot of the other philosophers of the 20th century who are in the same tradition with Merleau-Ponty, the phenomenologists like Husserl and Heidegger and Sartre, Merleau-Ponty talks a lot about animals because he takes it for granted that we are animals and we have a lot of the same instincts and perceptual capacities that other animals do. And even animals, when they're interacting with their environment, are already acting in this intelligent way. So in a way, that's a very traditional view among, you know, biologists and naturalists. We think, of course, we're continuous with the other animals. But I'm reminded of a passage in Descartes where Descartes says, if I'm on the battlefield and then the army on the other side is starting to shoot at me, my body turns around and the legs start moving as if I have nothing to do with it. Because for him, it has to either be intellectual or bodily. And that's not a good description of somebody running away out of fear in a battle. I mean, just as you say, you're trying to get away from being killed, and there's an emotional component to that, obviously, and there's an intention and a goal. And now Merleau-Ponty even goes so far, a little farther than I would, I think, when he says there's no such thing as a pure reflex. He thinks there's always a little bit of intentionality in a reflex or thought, or thought is maybe not the right word even, but a little intelligence. I think maybe the patellar reflex or blinking, they come pretty close to pure reflexes. But even if that's true, it's a very small sliver on the edge of this sort of spectrum between just physical behavior, purely physical reaction, and something a person is doing. And look, I want to say that Merleau-Ponty thinks we all kind of know this already. So he's not trying to be innovative in the sense of telling us something we had no idea was true. He's trying to do phenomenology by bringing us back to what we intuitively know, but we tend to forget or suppress once we become educated in philosophical traditions and concepts that blind us to what's really going on. So in a way, he's trying to dismantle the work of a lot of philosophers and psychologists and get us back to something very primal so that we can, when we read him, we can think, oh yeah, that's right. And that's very important kind of criterion for success for him.
2: So Taylor, you've said that Merleau-Ponty is doing phenomenology, which is, I know, an important piece of his methodology. What is phenomenology?
1: In the 20th century sense of the word, so I'm leaving aside Hegel, which is a very different sense of the word, but in the 20th century, phenomenology, which was really begun by Edmund Husserl, is a way of doing philosophy by precisely trying to bring us back to a description of our ordinary experience of the world and of ourselves so that we can avoid the pitfalls that come from too hastily trying to construct theories out of concepts that are not grounded in the phenomenon. So in a way, it's a project of recollection or reminding ourselves of what we know in our intuitive experience that's there to be reflected upon. It's not a science. I think Husserl wanted it to be one. I think Merleau-Ponty even had ambitions for it to be kind of quasi-scientific. Like you can make some kinds of discoveries or there can be some kind of objectivity that's not just descriptive or literary. But he writes in a very literary way often. And I think it's best understood as a tool that philosophy needs. You can't do without it because when you're framing a philosophical question about something to do with ourselves and the world, you're already doing phenomenology, whether you know it or not. And you had better start on a good basis or else you're going to go on a wild goose chase with inadequate concepts that will lead you into hopeless puzzles. It happens a lot and it's ongoing.
0: Yeah, I know the feeling.
2: You're listening to Philosophy Talk. Today, we're thinking about Merleau-Ponty and perception with Taylor Carman from Barnard College. So, Taylor, phenomenology isn't a science. Is that maybe a reason that it isn't part of what should be taught in universities? Like, how should we think of it? What kind of contribution to knowledge is it?
1: Oh, I see. When I say science, I'm contrasting that with something like the humanities. So I think it's, if anything, it's a little closer to what we call the human sciences, anthropology, sociology, history, languages, literature, study of art, and so on. So absolutely it should be studied in universities and schools. I'm maybe using science in a slightly narrower way than some people would want, but it's not a systematic body of doctrine. that involves discoveries and hypotheses and confirmation and disconfirmation of theories. That's not the right framework in which to think about its contribution. In a way, it's closer to art or in literature. And Merleau-Ponty will often quote Proust or Flaubert or somebody in order to make his point, because they too were trying to remind us of things that we know but have forgotten about or that have drifted back into the back of our minds.
0: Well, I mean, you can't complain about someone who's going to quote Proust. I would be the last to criticize someone who does that. But I want to ask you a little bit more about Merleau-Ponty's phenomenology specifically. So he's doing phenomenology. He's trying to figure out how things appear to us, and the what we should kind of already know, but we've kind of forgotten because intellect led us astray. We got too deep into our own minds, and what we should know is something. Among other things, something about the nature of perception. That perception is active, that perception is of these gestalts, of these structures, of these groupings of things, and not just of little, tiny little dots, and that it's goal-oriented. We perceive the world as a set of possible places for us to intervene and things the world can give us, and so on and so on. But the other thing that I wanted to focus on is that it's also perspectival, that we see things, we perceive things from a perspective. Right? The body isn't just an object in the world. It's also our kind of point of view on the world. So that makes sense to me. It makes sense to me that we, each of us, we have our own body and we have our own sort of place in space and time. And so I'm going to see that tree from a slightly different angle from you and so on. Does that lead Merleau-Ponty to a kind of skepticism where you can't really know any objective facts because we're each of us seeing things from a different point of view?
1: Well, it doesn't actually, and for several different reasons. One reason is that our perspective on the world is of a particular kind. I would call it something more like situatedness. And that's to say that our viewpoint on the world is not like a camera lens, a single camera lens. Not only do we have two eyes, but we have a bunch of other sensory systems that are all intertwined with each other and working together. And Merleau-Ponty says that we perceive the world with our whole body. And he quotes Cézanne saying the painter takes his whole body with him to paint a scene. And that means that it's a little misleading to say that I just have one single, as it were, pinpoint perspective on the world. Even in vision, he thinks that I see a whole object and I see its presence. I see its visible presence as a whole object in front of me. And he even says things, now this will sound kind of crazy, but he says it's like, I wish he said it's like, he just says that an object is there to be seen by all the other objects in the scene. Now, of course, he doesn't mean that literally, but what he's getting at is that when I see an object, I see it as not only present to me from one single point of view, I see it as there with backsides, other sides that are all there at once. And the other sides are present to me perceptually and not just in thought. I'm not just adding that as a judgment tacked on to the visual experience.
0: Okay, but let's dig into that. Because there's a line of his that I love, which is, he says, the house is not the house seen from nowhere, but the house seen from everywhere. I think that's beautiful, right? So he has this lovely image of a world full of points of view. And so you get a kind of objectivity on things by putting together all those different points of view. I love that. But the thing I find weird in Merleau-Ponty is when he says things like, what is behind my back is not without some element of visual presence. In other words, he seems to be suggesting I can see things with eyes in the back of my head. And I think that can't be true, right? It's not really true.
1: But it's a common experience. I mean,
0: but
1: to have
0: see things behind me.
1: Well, right. I mean, it may be hyperbolic, but you definitely have an experience that's more than just a thought in your head, I think, which is of being looked at or as if somebody's following you. And this might have to do with something on the edge of your visual perception. You saw something move and so on. He's not denying that our vision is situated and there are hidden sides to things. Another thing he says in one of those, in I think that same passage you're talking about, is that to see things is to see them as hiding aspects of themselves and concealing each other. Because I see the world as a three-dimensional space in which things are, among others, one thing among others, and that they're all their aspects are there to be seen. That's what I'm getting perceptually. And he wants to resist the idea that somehow there's simply primitive data, and then I add this other thought to it, which is that it would look like something else if I move this way or that way. He wants to say that's part of the visual perception. What I'm anticipating when I walk around an object is not another discrete appearance. It's more of the object that I already have in view when I see it from one angle instead of another angle. So the present and the just the perception of the object has to already be richer than you would describe it if you said there's just a single primitive, you know, perception of the facing surface of the thing rather than the whole thing.
2: Taylor, does this help with a certain kind of skepticism? So you might think, look, I can see the front of my microphone, but how do I know that there's a back? I don't see that part. It seems right. Like Merleau-Ponty doesn't think that's a real live skeptical hypothesis.
1: A lot of skeptical arguments are based on very bad premises and bad phenomenology. And I think that's a good example. Yeah, it's very weird to say, I didn't see the car, but I saw the surface of the car that was facing me. And as for the back, I don't know. I mean, it's very odd, right? Now, that's not a knockdown argument to say it's very odd, but there's something wrong about it. And by the way, if you see what you think is a car and you walk around it and you find out that it's just a facade and not a whole car, and you go back and then look at it again, it will look different than it looked when you first looked at it. So your anticipations about the other sides of the object and the hidden features of it shapes your perception of it so that you don't just go back to the first perception you had. Your first perception was not just of the facing side. And when you know that it's a facade, you go back to it. And what you see from that same angle is a facade, not a whole object. So all that other stuff actually is sort of that your perception is saturated with that. Not in virtue of judgment or intellect, but because that's what vision is. That's what, like, let's call it intelligent vision, the kind of vision that gives us a view of the world and not just data input.
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4: Bit by bit, putting it together. Piece by piece, only way to make a work of art. Every moment makes a contribution. Every little detail plays a part. Having just the vision's no solution. Everything depends on execution. Putting it together, that's what counts.
5: The board of the foundation is meeting next week.
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0: together, bit by bit.
1: What makes for a great work of art? Is it the details or the way it puts them together? I'm Josh Landy, and this is Philosophy Talk, the program that questions everything.
2: Accept your intelligence. I'm Ray Briggs. Our guest is Taylor Carman from Barnard College, and we're thinking about Merleau-Ponty and perception.
1: So Taylor, we got a comment on our website from Daniel. Daniel's interested in hearing more about Merleau-Ponty's concept of flesh. Can you tell us about that?
3: Yes, okay. Merleau-Ponty talks about flesh when he's talking about the way in which we are not just in the world. Heidegger said we are being in the world, and that's right. But Merleau-Ponty wants to think of ourselves as of the world and really just overlapping with the world, a part of the world, which may sound like materialism, but it's not just that. And the reason is that he thinks that it's very important that we see ourselves as woven into things, like our vision and our sense of touch are woven together. So he and Sartre both talk about Matisse painting a rug, and the rug is, say, red, but it's not a fire engine red, it's a wool red, a woolly red. And so texture and color are really woven together, I mean, in that case, literally. But he thinks all of our senses are woven together, and my senses and your senses are woven together, which is why I have just as little doubt that you have visual experience as I doubt that, as little as I doubt that there's a world. And flesh is a way of talking about that we're just of the world, rather than just like contained in the world as a discrete thing separate from other things.
2: So Taylor, we've been talking a lot about Merleau-Ponty's theory of perception, and you mentioned painting a minute ago. Should his theory change how we interpret art?
3: Yeah. Merleau-Ponty was not a philosopher who had a general theory of art, but he did say a lot about painting and a fair bit about literature because he thought that some painters are doing phenomenology, some writers are doing phenomenology, and especially Cézanne was somebody who painted not just the way objects are, which is what more classical painters who did these still lifes where they get the exact, you know, touch of the glass and the metal and the fruit on the table. He wasn't painting just the objects in their objectivity, but he was painting our perception of objects, how things present themselves as being there for us. And there are new ways of painting that get closer to these things I was saying we tend to forget about in philosophy, that when you walk up to something, your perspective on it is changing, and the goblet there on the table is not just something you see, but it's something you can reach out and grab. So Cézanne will distort the perspective a little bit to sort of give the sense of this is something you could reach out and touch, because everything in your ordinary experience that's close by is something you could not only see but also touch.
1: I like that theory a lot. I mean, I love the way he reads Cézanne. I love it, by the way, that he says art is not meant to be a showcase for ideas. So instead of thinking of art as being didactic, as trying to teach us something, he thinks of it as kind of trying to show us something, including, and I love this too, the mystery of the world. And that's something he talks about in the Cézanne article, that somehow Cézanne is kind of restoring mystery to the objects in our world. Can you say a little bit about that? How does Cézanne, or I guess Merleau-Ponty himself, restore mystery to our experience?
3: Well, the disenchantment of the world is a familiar topic in others from other sources as well. And it comes partly from the scientific image of the world as mechanistic and causal, deterministic, and without value or meaning. Merleau-Ponty thinks that the actual world present to us through our bodies, through our senses, for our perception, and our emotions and our memories, and the human point of view as a whole package, has got this unfathomable sort of depth and richness about it. And again, it's there in experience for us to recall and remember. And artists are reminding us of this. Painters, writers, poets are reminding us of this and expanding our appreciation of it. And I think he thinks phenomenology is doing something like that too. It's not a kind of mystery like a murder mystery where you can, like a riddle you can solve and get the answer. It's a kind of deep mystery for which the question is kind of basic and primal. It's a kind of awe or wonder that doesn't have a resolution, but it's absolutely essential to our experience of ourselves and philosophy and science too. Science is in the business sort of abstracting from that, at least in the natural sciences. But it's absolutely crucial when you're talking about the human point of view, or what Sellers talks about, a manifest image of things that's not the same as scientific theory. Yeah, he thinks philosophy can contribute to that, what he calls the tendency of modern thought as a whole.
2: So I'm interested in the fact, Taylor, that Merleau-Ponty sort of picks out Cézanne to praise, because this suggests that Cézanne is sort of doing something that not all other painters are doing, and maybe doing it a bit better.
3: Yeah.
2: Does he think there are differences in genre, where some genres are more likely to contribute to our sort of properly phenomenological understanding of the world than others?
3: I don't think he privileges genres over the others, but he definitely has his favorite artists and writers. And a good contrast case is with Impressionists, for example, and a certain kind of Impressionist like Seurat, who seems to have had almost a kind of theory, a kind of sense datum theory, the pointillist sort of picture, you know, where you've got all the dots. It's almost like pixels on a TV screen, and then you step back and you get a picture. That's on the verge of being a kind of a theory of vision, which, of course, Merleau-Ponty doesn't like. I mean, many of Seurat's paintings are beautiful and brilliant in all kinds of ways, but when it comes to vision, perception, yeah, he thinks Cézanne was very much on to something unique, not like the Impressionists, not pointillism for sure, and he wants to praise that. But I don't think that means that only Cézanne is the greatest painter in history. Different historical periods have different criteria for what it means to paint well. After all, they've got different criteria of success, or they're trying to accomplish different things. So yeah, he has judgments and preferences about who's doing, you know, making a philosophical contribution and who might be on the wrong track in their writing. Even, you know, Proust sometimes has psychological sort of theories, which maybe you don't want to take up, but he's a good source of reminders of what the phenomena are.
1: I love this. I mean, I love this way of thinking about it. Right? So a great artist like Cézanne is reminding us of what phenomena are, what it really feels like before our stupid reason gets involved and distorts everything. And he has this nice line, in our ordinary lives, we lose sight of this aesthetic value of the tiniest perceived thing. So if you can sort of put on a pair of Cézanne glasses, once again, you can see just little, you know, pencil shavings or something as beautiful. I love this. But I want to switch to a totally different kind of question, because we're getting towards the end of the show, and I would feel remiss if we didn't talk about Android Dave, which Sarah, our Roman philosophical reporter, talked to us about. What would Merleau-Ponty say is missing, if anything, from a chatbot? What's going wrong?
3: Everything. I mean, I can only speculate what he would have said, but here's my feeling about it. Everything he's reminding us of is the importance of all the deep and complex background conditions and background for something like seeing. That so much of it is peculiar to us, the kind of organisms we are, and the kind of traditions we live in, and the languages we speak, and so on, that when you've got something that basically is an algorithm for putting out strings of symbols, that is such a superficial, tiny output that it has basically nothing in common with what people are doing when they speak, when they perceive, when they remember, when they learn. Chatbots don't do any of that. And so I think he would just be kind of appalled that people were taking this seriously as shedding any light on actual intelligence, perception, memory, learning, inference. I think he would think it's just a complete, you know, mirage or parlor trick. You know, very technologically sophisticated trick, but it has really nothing to tell us about ourselves.
2: So, Taylor, this is one area where Merleau-Ponty's legacy maybe tells us something that we would not otherwise have known. What are some other valuable philosophical lessons we might take from him?
3: Well, I think it's just, a reminder of how so much of our world is coherent in ways we forget about when we apply an analytical kind of reason to ourselves. There are little, beautiful little observations that he makes. For example, when he points out, I love this, that when you sign your name with a pen and you're just moving your fingers and maybe your hand a little bit, and then you sign your name on the chalkboard by moving your arm, it's the same signature. And the sameness of that gestalt or that shape is very important, because you've got a sense of how to write your name. And it's a kind of aspect of your character. It's very much like character or style or figure that comes out in a person's behavior, the way they talk, the way they move, the way they laugh, the things they're interested in. When you get to know a person, you see how it all hangs together and is something you recognize. And then you can remember and be in the company of. And same thing with a book or an author's work or art. These things are all, they form a kind of coherence of style. I would say that. I would say he's got a notion of how a style hangs together in a signature or a person, a personality, or a tradition or a genre. And that synthetic sort of view is very important.
1: I really like that. I love that, actually, the point about a consistent style. But there's a part of what he says about emotion and behavior that I find weird. So he says that, you know, anger, shame, hate, and love aren't psychic facts hidden at the bottom of another's consciousness. They're types of behavior visible from the outside. Why? How is that true? I mean, couldn't somebody hide the fact that they're feeling ashamed? Why should we think that emotions are all on the outside? They're all in on our, like, visible on our faces and legible in our behavior. What's going on there?
3: Well, how do you ever know that anybody is experiencing an emotion or any emotion? After all, you see them laugh, you see them cry, you see them flinch, you see them scowl. When he says behavior, by the way, I don't think you should hear that in the same sense in which behaviorists often talked about behavior, when they mean just measurable bodily movements. I think it's comportment, something more like a kind of old sense of behavior, which means intelligent, meaningful behavior in which you recognize a personality, an intention, an emotion, and so on. So that's the primal phenomenon, is that emotions have expressions that allow you to recognize the presence of the emotion at all. Otherwise, there would be room for being skeptic. You could think maybe this is just a fancy robot and there's no emotion behind it. But when you see somebody in pain or grimacing or in grief and weeping, there's no doubt at all about the emotion. So I do think, you know, sometimes Merleau-Ponty is a bit hyperbolic. So I would never say that nobody can ever hide an emotion. Of course, I mean, it's obvious people do that, but it's not easy to do it. I mean, and it requires that you keep other people from seeing what's going on. And if you know them very well and you spend any time with them, they will see what's going on eventually and so on. So the fact that you can hide something sometimes doesn't mean it's invisible.
1: Well, Taylor, my body mind has learned a lot today. Thank you so much for joining us.
3: Thank you. Thank you. It's been a pleasure.
1: Our guest has been Taylor Carman, professor of philosophy at Barnard College and author of a book entitled, appropriately enough, Merleau-Ponty. So, Ray, what are you thinking now?
2: I think I want to go pay attention to some art and see what it tells me about my phenomenology. Kind of curious about musical theater. One of the songs we heard was from Sunday in the Park with George, which is about pointillism. And I wonder what it'll show me.
1: Yeah, and I'm like eager to get back out into the world and start seeing things from the point of view of other things. I love Merleau-Ponty's thought that the, you know, when I look at a house, I imagine how it would look to a tree, to a lamppost, to the dog. This is all just wonderful and seriously enchanting stuff. We're going to put links to everything we've mentioned today on our website, philosophytalk.org. And while you're there, you can subscribe to our podcast for free and question everything in our library of more than 600 episodes.
2: Now, the only guy who can say gestalt 10 times fast, it's Ian Scholes, the 60-second philosopher.
4: Ian Scholes, it seems to me that Merleau-Ponty has given us a new way of looking at things, which is, as we look at things, things are looking at us, kind of. Perception is a constant ongoing dialogue in real time between the body and what it perceives, the world and whatnot, all talking together like actual grown-ups, not shouting, as perception did in times of yore. What Merleau-Ponty is attempting is to establish it's all part of the same package. Looker and looked, holder and held, skin and bone. We're probably doing reality a grave disservice by even looking. The innards of a thing, the tiny bits, atomic and subatomic, those are all reality too. Us looking, also reality. In reality, science, poetry, art, touch, sight, smell, descriptions, all of those and more can be brought to bear. The act of description is in itself part of the ontological process. A horse can be something you ride, something you dissect, something that talks to Wilbur, a palomino, stuffed and an animal, an amputated pegasus, a hippopotamus. Slang for heroin, much, much more. So there needs to be some kind of gestalt that wraps reality up in one phenomenological package containing and disgorging both observer and observed, held and holding. Jeez, I'm exhausted. Still, after centuries of just gawking, through Merleau-Ponty, we may have achieved the beginnings of coherence. But what does it mean? Near as I can figure, it's back to monads, just like Leibniz said. Monads that have been imbued with or have developed energy rays, if you will, or are energy rays, particle or waves that are modern monads, and also the monad-driven observer that manifests as consciousness. Now, we know everything has it, but rocks are pretty much close to zero. Ants have a lot of it. They can walk in a line. They seem to have jobs. Mammals are pretty damn smart, but does a dog know he's a dog? We do. And that puts humans at the top of the perception heap, our attention rewarded by knowing the names of the things in the world that have been given to us by us. You know, we might not see as well as elephants, but nothing gets by us, finally. Nothing. And everything's a monad when the lights go out. Even darkness is a monad, or the absence of one, which is the same thing ontologically, isn't it? The problem enters in that we ourselves are part of the dialogue, which means we are part of nature, but act like we aren't. We have dictionaries and movies that put us a step above rocks and squirrels, but also a step behind. We can communicate, get the other to do what we want it to do, break a window if it's a rock, fetch the ball if it's a dog. But it's a two-way street, except for dogs, of course. Get you to throw the ball by dropping it covered in drool at your feet. But what do rocks want? We do not know. Rocks communicate through radioactivity, or melting at very high temperatures, or hurling into you at great speed. These may be forms of communication to rocks, much like the haiku or the six-part Netflix series is to us, but perceiving and perceived cannot be disentangled. We must take everything into consideration. When we name the rock, we summon the rock, but also volcanoes and pebbles and petrified forests and rockfish and rock music, puns and poems and ingredients, melting points, grains of sand or rocks too, tiny rocks. And you know, rocks do not have glossaries. Rocks do not have dictionaries. Rocks have beaches. Rocks have cliffs. Rocks bring bruises. Rocks bring grottos. Look at rock. Rock, look at you, using a spidey senses, rocky senses, I guess, senses below our kin. And we know from Nietzsche that if you look into the abyss looks into you. That's just science. You look into the abyss, just going to look right back. It's only common sense, ontologically. But hang on. If you look at common sense will also look back at you. And then where are you? Next thing you know, common sense is looking into the abyss. And before you know it, you have an abyss-common sense combination. Not sure that's what we need right now. Just saying. What is reality? Well, at any given moment, it could be duck season. It could be rabbit season. It's Bugs Bunny's call. But always remember, it's Elmer Fudd pulls the trigger, not Merleau-Ponty. I got to go.
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2: Our executive producer is James Cass. The senior producer is Devin Strolovich. Special thanks to Merle Kessler, Angela Johnston, Karen Edgelooney, Steve Choi, and Linda Fagan.
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We want to amplify the work of Salem Kaiser NAACP and its Juneteenth celebration on Friday, June 19th. 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

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I'm going to take you to Cuthbert Amphitheater in a way only done on Americana Alley. I'm going to take you through the Lucinda Williams and Bob Dylan concert, song by song in order of the show, but mostly done by covers. A few from Lucinda and Bob themselves took the set list from both of those shows on June 9th, we were there, and it was a good show. We enjoyed it. Cuthbert's a great venue, so I just thought I'd bring you all the songs that we heard during the Lucinda Bob portion of the show and bring them to you on Americana Alley. So we're going to get started somewhere near the end of the first set and go from there. It's going to be fun. A lot of some new artists to the show and lots of great songs. So here we go. Going to start with a couple topical songs. John Gorka and brand new to the show, Mary Denton and Mason Villa. So here we go.

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Then search for upcoming events. Well, there's kudos to increasing and improving the communication between us liberals and those conservatives over there. I think that's a great thing. And then now, this is Mark. 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Only on community radio, a station unfettered by corporate influence, can we bring you a show like we're about to bring you, where we can just take a couple of artists' performances and then play all the songs they performed. And we're going to do that today with Lucinda Williams and Bob Dylan from their June 9th concert at Cuthbert Amphitheater in Eugene. We were there, had a good time. It's a great, great venue with great, great sound. And I don't know if Lucinda Williams fans out there, you might not know, she had a stroke in 2020. And here it is, 2026. And all really she can do is walk slowly, keep her balance barely, and sing. She can't play guitar anymore. Left side of her body is kind of not very well used. But she can sing and she can write. And she's got a brand new record out that came out, I believe, in February of this year. We're going to play a couple of tunes from it because, no one's covered them yet, and she played them at the show. So here we go. Lucinda Williams was actually, there was the John Doe Acoustic Folk Trio that started the show. I didn't know much about them, and that show was okay, but I really want to focus on the main artists that I went to see. I didn't even know those guys were going to be on. But they were. They did a half-hour set, as did Lucinda. And we're going to get started right now on the 8 songs that she sang. And she did some old ones, and then she did some new ones. So let's start here with Lady Nade, brand new to the show, Car Wheels on a Gravel Road, right here in the Muse, KMUZ, as we travel back in time a couple of days to Cuthbert Amphitheater in Eugene and pretend that we're watching Lucinda Williams covered by Lady Nade.

0: I know you.
1: CASA of Marion County is bringing its annual Superhero Run to Salem Riverfront Park on Saturday, June 20 at 9 a.m. The event includes a free one-mile run for all ages, in addition to the ticketed longer runs which benefit CASA. 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

All right. Hey, this is Mark, and you're listening to Americana Alley right here in the Muse KMUZ. That's your favorite community radio station. And here we are in the midst of our Cuthbert Amphitheater Lucinda Williams Bob Dylan show review, I guess you might call it. We're playing all the songs performed in the order they were performed, but mostly by covers. And we had Memphis Minnie, who has inspired lots of artists of the day, including Lucinda Williams and Bob Dylan. And You Can't Rule Me, Memphis Minnie song covered by Lucinda. This is from her record In the Dark. Or actually, this one also came is on a compilation presenting Memphis Minnie. And it was about 1929 or so. Lucinda herself, a couple of songs from her brand new 2026 record, The World's Gone Wrong, and that's title cut. Before that, Low Life from World's Gone Wrong. Then we had Barba Blue and the Phantom Blues Band giving us Drunken Angel, 2001 released by Popular Demand, also new to the show. Lady Nade, new to the show, Car Wheels on a Gravel Road. And that's 2023 release, Lady Nade Cover Songs. And I guess we should, I don't think we talked about the first four. I guess we did. Mason Villa. No, we. I don't know what we did. Mason Villa covered, himself. See It While You Can, National Parks song. And that's a single put out just recently by Mason Villa. And he does talk about the destruction of our natural environment, so you better go see it while you can. Brand new to the show, Marty Denton and Sherry Allen gave us a single they've just put out, So Blinded by Hate. And so appropriate, John Gorka, longtime singer-songwriter from the East Coast, his 2025 release, Unentitled, and Give Us Back Our Water. And that's a great song from John Gorka. Started things off with a brand new release, 2026 release by Lydia Martin, and the instrumental June Apple from her record called Distant Country. So that gets us all caught up and raring to go for a couple of more Lucinda songs. And let's see here. Oh, we got three more. We got three more by Lucinda. One, two, three. Yep. And we're going to start with brand new to the show, Anna Ash, covering Lucinda's song Righteously, right here in the Muse, KMUZ.

All right. This is Mark. You're listening to Americana Alley right here in the Muse KMUZ. We're in the set change portion of the show where we switch over from Lucinda Williams to Bob Dylan at his Cuthbert Amphitheater June 9th show. We had Hayseed Dixie giving us Rockin' in the Free World, Neil Young cover, Hot Piece of Grass, 2006 release, Lucinda herself, Foolishness, from her 2014 release, Down Where the Spirit Meets the Bone. Anna Ash gave us Righteously, a single she put out in 2015. And we had Memphis Mini, You Can't Rule Me, presenting Memphis Mini compilation. And we're off. We're off. We got to get going. And here we go. Leon Russell opening the Bob Dylan show with Watching the River Flow right here in the Muse, KMUZ.

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All right. Well, that was Emma Swift. I Contain Multitudes, live from her record, Blonde on the Tracks. We had Barbara Keith, going back to 2005, and actually back to the 70s. This is a compilation record, Lost and Found, 70s Rock. Barbara Keith giving us All Along the Watchtower. Sarah Dean from a compilation Younger Than That Now came out in 2011. Sarah Dean, Man in the Long Black Coat. What an incredible whistle solo she did in that song. Wow. Leon Russell started the Bob Fest off with Watching the River Flow. All Bluesed Up songs of Bob Dylan Blues. 2002 release compilation. And we're in the midst of the Bob Dylan concert at Cuthbert on June 9th. Got a lot of songs to play, so we're going to get right back to it. Bob covered Jerry Lee Lewis, and here's Jerry Lee Lewis with the song that Bob covered right here on the Muse KMUZ.

me look back. My heart is at rest, I'd like to keep it that way. I don't wanna fight, at least not today.

All right. That was Steve Harley, When I Paint My Masterpiece, from Uncovered 2020 release. This is Mark. You're listening to Americana Alley as we cover the Bob Dylan concert at Cuthbert Amphitheater on June 9th. All the songs performed we're going to try and squeeze in here today. We had Bo Diddley. Bob covered Bo on the show. I Can Tell, Rock and Roll Legends compilation from 1997. Bob Dylan from Rough and Rowdy Ways, Black Rider. Started that set with Jerry Lee Lewis. And Bob covered the song I'll Make It All Up to You, written by Charlie Rich. And that was a little two-sided single Jerry Lee Lewis put out in 1958. And off we go to more. And let's get right to it. Aretha Franklin, Share Your Love With Me. And can't remember who wrote this one, but I think Bobby Blue Bland's song, but I'm doing the Aretha Franklin cover right here on the Muse, KMUZ.

I'm searching for phrases to sing your praises. I need to tell someone. It's soon after midnight, and my day has just begun.

That was Rolly Fry, Under the Red Sky, Stranger in My House, 1999. You're listening to Americana Alley on KMUZ. We're playing the Bob Dylan performance set list from his June 9th show at Cuthbert Amphitheater. Before Rolly Fry, we had Bob Dylan, Soon After Midnight from Tempest, and False Prophet from Rough and Rowdy Ways, and Aretha Franklin, Sherry Love With Me, from the High Note original motion picture soundtrack. And now we're going to turn to the final set. I'll see if I have time to get back to the mic. We're going to squeeze them all in here, except for Crossing the Rubicon. I have to leave that one off. But here we go. I've made up my mind to give myself to you, this time covered by Grant Stevens. Nervous Breakdown by Eddie Cochran, I Shall Be Released, ends the show.

Okay, that was Eddie Cochran with Nervous Breakdown. We had Grant Stevens and Made Up My Mind to Give Myself to You, Bob Dylan song. And it was a 2022 release from Grant, Devil's Machinery. And we're going to go out. Here it is, I Shall Be Released by the Shaken Bakers.

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3: Welcome to Folk Alley, your weekly deep dive of the best in folk roots and Americana. I'm your host, Cindy Howes. Coming up, a Canadian legend hits the road, and we will be talking about it. A couple of new songs featuring Iron and Wine, a set for the state of Ohio, and new Taj Mahal. But first, a little set to welcome June. The month of June welcomes the official start of summer in the Northern Hemisphere, brings longer days, blooming roses, warm sunshine. And we'll start it all off with a band who just is over the top with their symbolism. This is June Hymn from the Decemberists.

It's the Mammals wrapping up our June set with Lilac Breeze, the beloved long-lived spring-blooming shrubs that are actually a part of the olive family. We also heard from The Fretless with an instrumental song, June Tune, and The Decemberist starting it off. It's Cindy Howes. Thanks for listening along to Folk Alley today. Bruce Cockburn just announced a big late summer, early fall North American tour. He's doing a bunch of dates with Judy Collins. Denver, LA, Iowa City, Omaha, Eugene, Oregon. He's coming back east in October. He'll be in Portland, Maine, Boston, Mass., New York, Philadelphia, Washington. We'll hear a classic right now from Bruce. Here's Happy Good Morning Blues on Folk Alley.

Bruce Coburn on Folk Alley. That is a twofer from the Canadian legend, a more recent song on a roll from 2023's O Sun, O Moon. And Bruce Coburn from 1971, right before that, he had

A tour coming up July to November for his upcoming as yet untitled album that's going to be released this fall. Coming up, we'll hear new songs featuring Iron and Wine. I'm Cindy Howes. This is Folk Alley. I've got a couple of songs right now that happen to feature Sam Beam of Iron and Wine. First, starting off with Dervish from their new album, The Great Irish Songbook Volume 2. So this sequel album turns its gaze to the present with a collection of songs by contemporary Irish songwriters, songs by Sinéad McGowan, Sinead O'Connor, Van Morrison, Ye Vagabonds. This song is written by Lisa O'Neill, featuring Iron and Wine. It's Rock the Machine.

It's Iron and Wine from the new album Hen's Teeth, featuring the folk trio I'm With Her. And Sam Beam really wanted to collaborate with Sarah Watkins, Sarah DeRose, and Eva O'Donovan on that song because they were planning a summer tour together. He loves their harmonies and wanted to blend their distinctive voices into the songs. And that is the track Wait Up. Also heard a song right before that from Dervish featuring Iron and Wine on that track, Rock the Machine. It's Cindy Howes on Folk Alley. We'll do a little set inspired by Ohio, where Folk Alley has its roots, starting off with Ken Pomeroy. This

few songs for Ohio. That's Randy Newman with Dayton, Ohio. Also To Ohio from The Low Anthem. And Ken Pomeroy covering Gillian Welch on her new covers EP. I looked up some fun facts about Ohio. Everybody loves fun facts. Cleveland boasts America's first traffic light. The first ambulance service was established in 1865 in Cincinnati. Official state rock song is Hang On Sloopy. I'm Cindy House. This is Focal. The opera soprano Renee Fleming and banjo virtuoso Bela Fleck have teamed up for their new album, The Fiddle and the Drum. The title track of the album was written, of course, by Joni Mitchell that she first recorded on her 1969 album, Clouds. It's an anti-war song and uses the metaphor of fiddle, diplomacy and art, and drum for war and violence. It's Renee Fleming and Bela Fleck.

That's a song from Sierra Ferrell, who completely transformed her life, transitioned from an unhoused street musician and train hopper to one of the biggest stars in roots and country music. That's her song, Jeremiah, from her 2021 album, Long Time Coming. She has got a new record out this year and currently on a massive tour that she's calling the Heavy Pedal Tour. Right before that, we heard from John Reichman, a mandolinist who emerged from the vibrant new acoustic bluegrass music scene in the Bay Area in the 80s. It's Cindy, and up next, we'll do New Abraham Alexander.

New from Taj Mahal, wrapping up the hour from the album Time, which marks a very exciting studio return between Taj and the Phantom Blues Band, who lay down an incredibly tight rhythm section, provides the backbone for Taj's genre-hopping tendencies. And he is bouncing all over the place on this album between Memphis soul, salsa, R&B, Caribbean-laced folk. That is the song Life of Love, from Taj Mahal and the Phantom Blues Band. Well, thank you very much for listening today. You can check out the show again, or you can see our playlist at folkalley.com or our mobile app. I'm Cindy Howes. It's Folk Alley.

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3: Welcome back to another hour of Folk Alley. I'm your host, Cindy House. Coming up, we'll hear new music from the McDades, Laura Veers, and Maya DeVitri. But first, we'll hear from Boone Creek and their self-titled 1977 debut from the boundary-pushing supergroup featuring future bluegrass luminaries Ricky Skaggs and Jerry Douglas. The album has been long out of print, previously unavailable. Until now, let's do I'm Gonna Settle Down. Here's Boone Creek on Folk Alley.